0: Good afternoon. Welcome back to On the Coast here on CBC. I'm Michelle Elliott, sitting in for Gloria Macareco today. Thanks so much for joining us. Very glad to be with you this afternoon. And coming up in this half hour, the first week of back to school has just wrapped up. It can be a lot. We're going to check in with some parents who have made it through, and we'll talk about the highs and the lows coming up in a couple of minutes. And we'll also hear from the co-founder for a local orphan cat rescue charity, Vokra, about their annual Walk for the Kitties to raise funds. Right now it is 5:05, and Robert Zimmerman is here with your local news update.
1: Michelle, BC Conservative leader Carrie Lynn Finley says the door is not closed for MLAs who left the party. Haida Gwaii is getting regular 911 service after years of dialing a 1-800 number in an emergency. And a somber ceremony was held today on the BC-Washington state border to mark the 9/11 terrorist attacks. More local news coming up at the bottom of the hour.
0: Rob, thank you very much. And Steve Jung is back with a look at the roads for you.
2: We have a crash northbound on the Arthur Lang Bridge in the left lane, and this is heading to Vancouver. Keep an eye out for those delays. And we've been watching for much of this afternoon some pretty heavy delays southbound on Highway 91, just getting across the Alex Fraser Bridge and then a little bit closer to Delta and Surrey. So earlier there was a stall that happened there. We got reports that the stall had been cleared, but those delays are still quite persistent for this afternoon, and we took a look at the highway cams in the area. It does appear to be some kind of incident at the south end of the span, a little bit closer to the off-ramp to Nordell Way and the Highway 91 connector. The shot is a bit far for me to see exactly what's happening, but there is something there, and that's likely what's causing some of that delay. And we're seeing those delays reflected similarly on Highway 99 southbound in Richmond for traffic trying to get to the Massey Tunnel, likely trying to avoid what's happening on 91 right now. So if you need an alternate route, you could consider going around and through New Westminster to go to the Stalawasum Bridge. That is looking in considerably better shape at this time, and we're just seeing a little bit of afternoon commute volume on the Portman Bridge. That's a possible option for you as well. We'll have more coming up in about 10 minutes.
0: Steve, thanks so much. And in our weather, it is still a pretty, still cloudy out there, 17 degrees, and there'll be fog patches developing overnight as well. Tomorrow, a mainly cloudy day with a high of 20 degrees, 24 inland, and Sunday, still the same, mix of sun and cloud with a high of 19 degrees. We'll get showers overnight on Sunday and to start your week on Monday. It's 5:08 now here on the coast. I'm Michelle Elliott in for Gloria Macareco. Well, okay, all you parents out there, congratulations. You made it. The first week of school is over. Just, 14 more to go till winter break. Now, the transition into the fall routine is filled with logistical challenges, endless emails from your school, probably a few viruses, lunches that never got eaten. Now, joining me are three Vancouver parents who have just run the gauntlet of the first week back. Jen Wint is a PR specialist in Vancouver and the founder of Wint Communications. Hello, Jen.
3: Hi, how are you?
0: I am well. Good to talk to you.
3: You too.
0: And Tammy Wong is also in Vancouver. She's the founder of Hair Loss Pride and the host of Shedding the Shame podcast. Hi, Tammy.
4: Hi. Good to talk to you.
0: Thanks for joining us. And Andrea Barr is in North Vancouver. She's a career coach for parents and the host of the podcast All Figured Out. I'm guessing that's a little facetious, Andrea. We don't have it all figured out.
5: Yes, indeed.
0: Nice to talk to you as well. Thank you all. I realize it's a bit of a lift to ask three busy parents to spend some time after 5 o'clock with us. So thank you for the time. Jen, how are you feeling about back to school?
3: Yeah, it went pretty well at our house this week, actually. Although, if I'm honest, I'm standing outside the swimming pool because I forgot that we had swimming lessons starting today. So I'm literally living the chaos.
0: When did you realize? And so how quickly did you have to pack everything up?
3: Oh, I mean, I had about an hour and a half, I'd say.
0: Oh, my goodness. That is hilarious already. All for so many years now have this whiteboard right in my kitchen where I write down every single thing that's happening each day of the week, and it just gets filled up. And yes, some things do kind of fall between the cracks. Andrea, you've actually been through something that's pretty I would say a pretty hot topic, kindergarten gradual entry this week. Oh my goodness. So how was it?
5: It was great. I will caveat, I have a February baby, so I think that makes a difference. So my daughter is very well into her 5-year-oldness, and she was really excited. So no complaints on my end. However, we only did 2 days. We did 1 hour Thursday and 3 hours today. We're just at the start.
0: You are, and everything went well just with the hour, and you were okay with the fact that you had to pick her up again after just an hour.
5: Yes. I'm very lucky. I work for myself, so I was able to clear my calendar, but I know that, you know, working with parents myself, that's not a reality for everybody.
0: Sure. Yeah. And how are you feeling about kindergarten? That's a big step.
5: It's a huge step. It feels, she doesn't seem to be, you know, she's none the wiser. She's like, I'm ready. I've got my big backpack. And it's more my husband and I who are like, oh my gosh, is this it? It feels like she's going to university, but she's still in our little abode.
0: You've got a ways to go. Yes. Tammy, to you now. So not your first back to school season. In your experience, what do you see as the highs and lows of this transition week?
6: Well, I mean, it was funny. My older daughter, who's almost 10, was like, why are we going back to school for an hour? What's the point? And like, she kind of gets it. But I mean, I get there's a lot of administrative things to get used to, right? They're trying to figure out classes and they have new people coming in. But for me, I mean, the highs were just having some time to myself to think. I also run my own business and it's been really difficult to, you know, get work done this summer. I was also going through a kitchen renovation and like living on top of each other. So I'm just excited to have a little bit of time back for myself and to see the kids get back with their friends too.
0: Right. There's that. But you're right. They're still figuring out class placements. What exactly is your class going to be for the year? So what's that like to kind of adjust and then adjust again?
6: I have one daughter who's a grade 4 or 5. She's going into 5th grade. We think she'll have the same teacher, but I just found out my other daughter who's in grade 2 is not probably going to have the same teacher. And I thought she was, and he actually told me today, I don't think I will. And so we really like him. She really likes him and she was adjusted to him. So it's like, okay, is she going to be with a whole new set of kids? Is she now she's going to adjust to a new teacher? And so are we. So that's

0: difficult, you know, with transitions, of course. And so a little nervous about that.
1: Do you find it easier to be back in school now, or you're just thinking about the year ahead and trying to plan for, you know, what classes are going to be like, all the logistics? What is that like for you, Jen? Like, where's your mind at right now?
2: You know, we had such a fun summer, but I love the routine. It's really nice just to be able to plan and to know, you know, you get the calendar of all the pro D days. You can put them in your calendar right at the beginning.
1: Right.
2: And just to kind of be able to look ahead for me is a really nice thing to have, and to be able to be, you know, just to be able to plan a little bit. And after this week, I will know when the swimming lessons are. I will know when the soccer practices are. I'll know when music lessons are. But it's as much a transition for us, I think, as it is for the kids.
1: Yeah, absolutely. And Andrea, I mean, you talked about that, right? Like, it is, it's a process for the parents as well. It's another milestone.
3: Yes. Yes, definitely. And my work is so related to the corporate world as well, in the people that I'm coaching and working with are in the corporate world. So what I've been hearing a lot this past summer around the anxieties of the September period are around the fact that work gets really busy in the fall. So my work is getting busier. A lot of the people that I work with, their work is getting busier. People are just, it's this new year, right? This feeling of more so the new year than January. I know a lot of people say that on social media, and I feel that myself. I find it's true.
1: Yeah. Oh, I think, is that you, Tammy, nodding? You know,
0: totally. Yeah. I'm like, I can finally start working again. This is, yeah, it feels like my new year too.
1: Yeah, absolutely. You know, I used to have this habit of, like, first week back, I would click a pen, like I pick up a pen and go, okay, forms, we meet again. Let's go through them. It's just the logistics of it. And Tammy, do you have any advice? You know, your kids are a little bit older now, for just how to manage the logistics. So the schedule, the paperwork, remembering that there's a themed, you know, themed outfit day coming up, all of that.
0: Yeah, I don't know if I have advice. I don't feel like I've perfected it. I mean, there's so many emails to keep on top of your professional life, right? So I'm one of those people that also has the big whiteboard. And so I have the school calendar attached to it, and I write up everything of, like, all of our appointments for every week. But, you know, it's also my daughter starting soccer, and that's new this year. So then we have to keep on top of that. And there's a WhatsApp chat, you know, for parents. So it's like checking often, I guess, to remind myself, because my brain just can't keep on top of all of it.
1: Yeah, checking often and checking in with yourself too. Jen, how do you do that? Just, you know, making sure you're doing okay.
2: Yeah, I try to look at it in chunks. If I look from now till Christmas, I get very, very overwhelmed. So I think looking at it in, you know, in little seasons, like this is the back to school season, and then there's sort of the Halloween season, and then there's going into the holiday season. So that helps me. And yeah, just, there are a lot of chat groups. We were actually chatting about the chat groups earlier. And I mean, that is helpful, but it can also be overwhelming. So I don't know, Andrea is best to speak about this, but I really think if you can at all, prioritizing a bit of quiet time for yourself, it is essential as well.
1: Yeah. Are you able to find some, Andrea?
3: I am. My husband and I was going to say instituted. It sounds so formal, but I will say we instituted a Sunday reset for ourselves, where we realized there was times where we weren't even connecting, talking as a couple, which I know is a whole other episode here, but but we were realizing the weeks were going by. We didn't know what was happening with each other's work, what was happening with the kids. I do fulfill that role of really managing the kids' schedule myself. And so we started actually just sitting down, I will say, very beginning, dinner with girlfriends. Mm-hmm. I'm like, have I told you about this Sunday reset?
1: This
3: They're like, yes,
1: Sunday reset.
3: Mm-hmm.
1: Yes, yeah, so important. Tammy, something else stood out for me, what Jen was just talking about. And actually, Andrea, you mentioned it, you know, meeting with your friends. I really got a lot out of the pickup, like the after school pickup, and just commiserating with other parents, just that quick chat, you know. And I know there's politics there too, probably, but the good and the bad. But what do you get out of that, and Jen was talking about the chat group. How do you keep community, and what difference does that make for you?
0: Oh, it makes a huge difference. I mean, we live about a 5-minute walk from my daughter's school. So we walk them to school and back, and I'm generally the one who's doing that, as my husband travels quite a bit for work. And I love

0: the drop off and pick up. I mean, I've made friends with a lot of my kids, you know, friends' parents, and it is fun to just touch base and have that little bit of social time, especially when I work from home by myself every day. It's like, I need that little bit of community and talking to someone other than my own brain. So it's nice. I love it.
1: Yeah. I do recall that, you know, just meeting with a particular dad, and we would just walk behind our kids and just kind of commiserate on things. Listen, I wish you all a really fantastic year and, you know, swimming lessons that that don't spring up on us. Thank you so much for coming on the show.
2: Thank you, Michelle.
0: Thank you. Yes.
1: Great to talk to all of you. I feel like I found a little community just now. Jen Wint is a PR specialist in Vancouver. Tammy Wong is the founder of Hair Loss Pride. And Andrea Barr is in North Vancouver. She's a career coach for parents. Oh, what a great chat. It is 524 here on CBC. 519, rather, here on CBC. Steve Jung is, I'll get that right. Steve Jung is here with Look at Traffic now.
3: Well, Michelle, we still don't have updates on an earlier crash reported to us northbound on the Arthur Lang Bridge in the left lane heading to Vancouver. Looks like it happened at about mid-span based on the level of delay that we're seeing right now. Still fairly heavily congested on that span. We're seeing some very heavy delays northbound on the Oak Street Bridge as well heading into Vancouver from Richmond. Now, another thing we have been watching for this afternoon, some very heavy delays on Highway 91, especially going southbound across the Alex Fraser. So we took a look at the highway cams following a stall that was cleared earlier this afternoon, and it did look like they had some kind of incident at the south end. The shot was a bit far. We couldn't quite see what it was that we were looking at, but the current updated camera shot does look like it has now been cleared, and judging by the map, we're starting to see those delays move along actually quite nicely. Still a little bit heavier at that interchange with Highway 91A that goes to the Queensboro Bridge, so just be prepared for a slowdown there, but it is starting to move along now, and we'll have more coming up in just a few minutes.
1: Steve, thank you so much. It's 5:20 now here on the coast. Well, the annual Walk for the Kitties takes place in Vancouver this weekend. And the walk is hosted by the local charity Vancouver Orphan Kitten Rescue Association, and it's to raise funds for their organization. They are facing some major financial blocks this year and are asking for support. And for more on this, we're joined now by one of the co-founders, Karen Duncan. Karen, good afternoon.
4: Good afternoon. Thanks for calling us.
1: Well, thank you for joining us. And tell us about the kinds of financial challenges that Volcker is facing this year.
4: Well, things have changed a lot in Vancouver, and we're getting a lot of calls for groups of cats that are nobody can get any help for that need to be taken out of homes. We did 23 out of one home 2 weeks ago.
1: Wow.
4: There's just a lot more cats having kittens on the street. We used to, it was really didn't get that many in Vancouver or Burnaby. And the last couple of years, it's been very busy with pregnancy.

0: cats found, or just people that have gotten, things have gotten carried away and they have lost control and they've got kittens coming or kittens already born that need help. There's a lot more cats being dumped on the street. People can't find housing, much less housing that will take pets. So that's a big problem too. So it's just, we're just seeing a real big uptick in the number of cats in Vancouver that need help in Vancouver, Burnaby. We've had to move out of other areas that we used to work in Surrey and that, because we're just so busy in Vancouver. And, you know, people have less money. All the prices have gone up. All the bedding prices have gone through the roof. All the food prices have gone through the roof. So all that added up is a kind of perfect storm of bad news for cats.
1: Which means more demand for your services. But, of course, your costs are going up, too.
0: Absolutely. And they have. Everything's gone up. Like fixing, for instance, has gone up about 3 times.
2: What it used to be.
0: So we're people walking in and didn't know who I was on the phone.
1: No, well, you're busy doing your work, yeah.
0: Trying to, you know, we've been really working hard here today trying to get everything done for the walk. So we're packing up things. We're doing a lot to get ready for the walk on Sunday.
1: And you're mostly volunteer run, is that right?
0: Primarily, you know, when you get as big as we have gotten over the last 26 years and we're in so much demand, it's really difficult not to have some hired people. So our staff in the building here, this is where we get the cats first. And that's so important to have the right staff, the people that are caring, careful, worry about the health, you know, are good at handling the cats. So we've had to do some hiring, but not a lot. Primarily, it's all foster homes that are our volunteers, drivers, vaccine people, all sorts of things that is a volunteer run. And I'm a volunteer for 26 years, as is my co-founder, Maria Sarovsky.
1: You're a volunteer. What keeps you coming back? 26 years.
0: Oh, we started it. So we kind of have to stick around.
1: But why did you start it? Why do you continue?
0: We started it mostly because we were finding that a lot of kittens were being born, handed into shelters, and nobody could look after them because they were tiny, tiny bottle feeders that have to be fed every 2 hours. Around the clock.
1: Right.
0: Nobody was doing much about figuring out why they kept getting them. So we found that they were all coming from the same addresses and there were colonies of cats all over Vancouver. So we started doing TNR work, which is trap, neuter, and return. And that was, you know, we couldn't keep them. We had no building and we made sure people were feeding. And just over the years, we brought the numbers down in all those colonies. Most of them were like 25 to 40 cats in a yard because people had just not done anything about producing cats.
1: Wow.
0: So we did that for a few years. That was our primary thought, is just to bring down those numbers. And that's, you have to do it. And then we just kept on with the bottle feeding and we knew how to do it and people looked to us for help. So we've done that for years. And now you look at any message board in the area and the first thing people suggest when somebody's asking for help with cats is BOCRA.
1: Mm.
0: You know, we're not paid by the government. We don't get any government money. We have to look for our own.
1: Well, hence this walk this weekend. Tell us about that and what you're hoping to achieve.
0: The walk, first of all, it gets information about us out to further and further to people, which is great because what we need is regular donators, not just the walk for the kitties, but regular monthly donators. We need that money coming in regularly so we can continue to do our work with all the very sad cats that we see coming in. We've gone into after fires.

0: years. We trap and neuter a lot of cats, and we bring in cats that have been injured because lots of places won't take them unless they're in a kennel. So a trap doesn't work, you know, and back and goes.
1: Yeah.
0: We have a building where we can start them off, figure them out, do behavior stuff. And then they go into foster homes so that we can find out what they're like in an actual home.
1: Right.
0: And then we find the right home for them.
1: Karen, it is very important work. And I wish you all the best for the walk and ongoing support as well. Thank you so much for your time.
0: Thank you.
1: Karen Duncan, one of the co-founders of the Vancouver Orphan Kitten Rescue Association. And the annual Walk for Kitties is on Sunday, September 13th at Jericho Beach, starting at 9:30 in the morning. Later on here on the coast, we're going to hear about Celine Dion's return to music. First up, here's a song that really needs no introduction.

0: from Quebec about that story. All right, now Steve Jung is here with a look at the roads.
1: Well, Michelle, we've been watching a crash that happened on the Arthur Lang Bridge for a good chunk of the afternoon. This one happened a little bit earlier, and it was reported to be in the left lane heading in the northbound direction towards Vancouver. Now, that looks to be still causing some headaches for folks who are trying to get to Vancouver. So just be prepared to spend a few extra minutes on that bridge span. You could consider an alternate route where it's possible for you, but for a lot of folks trying to get around what's happening on the Arthur Lang, they are using the Oak Street Bridge, and that's leading to some significant delays on that span as well. Now, one thing to keep in mind is that this evening, starting at about 7 o'clock and through until Sunday night, there will be some continued work at the intersection of Number 2 Road and Westminster Highway in Richmond. So they'll have some lane closures in the area. We'll be down to probably just one lane in each direction while that work continues, and there will be some restrictions on left turns in that area as well as traffic control personnel on scene. We'll have more coming up in just a few minutes.
0: Steve, thank you very much. In our weather, it's 17 degrees currently under mostly cloudy skies. We'll go down to a low of 13 degrees tonight, and fog coming in as well. Tomorrow, mainly cloudy with a high of 20 degrees by the water, 24 inland, a mix of sun and cloud on Sunday with a high of 19 degrees. So starting to cool down for September. It is now 5:38 here on the coast. The September 11th attacks changed the world in many ways. That includes shifts in culture, pop culture, as well as representations on film. Incremental changes that were perhaps not immediately noticeable, but then stories like The Dark Knight would show up.
2: You've changed things. There's no going back. See, to them, you're just a freak. Like me.
0: That was a bit of a trailer for The Dark Knight. Our pop culture columnist Rad Simon Pillay considers the Batman sequel an example of post-9/11 cinema. Rad is here on the 25th anniversary of September 11th with a look at how those tragic events shifted the movies and the stories we see on screen. Hi, Rad.
3: Hello.
0: Yeah, as you see it, you know, what new kind of action movie emerged after 9/11?
3: Yeah, I mean, like, I think, like, you know, you could look at something like the Bourne franchise starring Matt Damon as something that really takes shape in the shadow of 9/11. I mean, of course, we had, like, paranoid spy thrillers in the past, but, like, Bourne was this action franchise that just felt so suitably gritty for a post-9/11 world, like, especially because it had that, like, 70s-era distrust of the American government. And, you know, by the time you get to the third installment, like, Bourne Ultimatum, I mean, this character is effectively at war with his home country, and it's, like, kind of post-9/11 Patriot Act-era abuses. And so, I mean, it's interesting when you look back and, like, and think of all the action franchises that emerge after big geopolitical events, right? Like, after Second World War, you get these rah-rah war movies, some of them starring John Wayne adapting his kind of cowboy persona for that moment. After Vietnam, you get, like, the Rambo franchise, where a Vietnam vet gets another chance at being a hero. Or you get Predator, where, like, soldiers are ambushed by an unseen enemy in the jungle. And then so after 9/11, I mean, yeah, you get those more serious dramas like The Hurt Locker and Zero Dark Thirty, but then you also get this Bourne franchise, and the Bourne franchise even forcing a reset of the Bond franchise, right? Introducing this tougher, grittier Daniel Craig 007. So those are shifts that I think are indicative of like what the audience was demanding in a post 9/11 world.
0: Now, you mentioned the kinds of movies we saw after World War II. So how would you compare then? How is this a departure from what came before?
3: Well, I mean, you know, what came before 9/11? I mean, I would say, like, look at action movies, the kind of action movies, a lot of them that we loved from the 90s being those, like, post-diehard hostage movies of the 90s, right? Like, think of, like, Under Siege and Speed and Passenger 57 and The Rock and Air Force One. Like, all these movies where terrorists take hostages, often on a plane. Like, that whole subgenre of action movies, like, yielded some of our favorites, but they virtually disappeared after 9/11. On top of those movies that, like, made characters of Arab descent easy villains, like True Lies and Executive Decision. Like, and I don't want to give Hollywood too much credit, but after 9/11, they did tread a little more carefully when dealing with terrorism as an easy action movie trope.
0: We mentioned Dark Knight, The Dark Knight off the top. That movie, in what ways do you see that as a post-9/11 movie?

0: I mean, that movie's a very direct allegory on the war on terror, right? Like Heath Ledger's Joker in that movie was effectively a stand-in for terrorists. He's even like sending like Al-Qaeda style videos to terrorize Gothamites. And throughout that movie, I mean, Batman is increasingly abusing his powers in his attempt to stop the Joker, and he's essentially resorting to Patriot Act era tactics, including this violent interrogation of the Joker that gets him bad information, or mass surveillance using all that Wayne Enterprises technology. So, you know, that engagement with the moment, I mean, that's what made The Dark Knight such a critically acclaimed gem. But I think it's important to note that, like, how comic book movies, they were responsive to or even embraced by the post 9/11 moment even before The Dark Knight. Because, like, you know, you talk about how, like, comic book movies have been so dominant over the past 25 years. Well, yeah, they actually really blew up after 9/11.
1: Wow, and when I think about some of the comic book movies I've seen, I'd love to hear more about that. What role do you see them playing after the September 11th attacks?
0: I mean, like, just look at Sam Raimi's Spider-Man, right, which came out in May 2002, so just months later. You know, and also the movie responsible for kickstarting the dominance of comic book movies because it was such a juggernaut blockbuster at the box office. That movie's relationship with 9/11 is interesting because, you know, there was a teaser trailer where bank robbers get caught in this web that Spidey spins between the Twin Towers, and that teaser had to be deleted after 9/11. And, you know, 9/11 plays a role, I think, in the way the movie is received, because in both Spider-Man and Spider-Man 2, you see Spidey standing up for New Yorkers and you see New Yorkers standing up for Spidey. Mm. You know, like, there's that scene near the end of the first one where, like, the New Yorkers are helping Spidey at the bridge and they're like, you stand up, or you mess with one of us, you mess with all of us, right? So, like, there's that sense of community among New Yorkers standing together that, of course, resonated more deeply in the aftermath of 9/11, even if it was unintentional. But then after 9/11, after that, like, the 9/11 illusions got more intense. Intentional, beginning with like Superman Returns, right? That's the one starring Brandon Routh, which came out in the summer of 2006. So it came out just under 5 years after 9/11. And the movie's literally about how Superman returns to Earth after disappearing for 5 years. So he effectively missed 9/11 and everything that comes after it. And he comes back, he's like, what did I miss? And he's seen that the world's moved on without him there to save the day. And his very first heroic act is stopping a plane from barreling into Metropolis. So, you know, that was a very sentimental and a very direct allusion to 9/11. But then Dark Knight comes along and really

0: sets the bar for how politically engaged a superhero movie could be, and really shifts the comic book genre from there. Because ever since Dark Knight, I mean, you really feel the sustained effort in the genre, where like movies like Man of Steel and Batman vs. Superman and Black Panther and Thor Ragnarok, they all strive to meet the politics of their moment. And you could trace that back to 9/11.
1: Rhett, if we had one movie to revisit to capture, you know, post 9/11 cinema, what would that be?
0: I would say Discover, actually, a movie called Margaret, which is one of the most brilliant dramas of the past 25 years that a lot of people haven't seen because it was so manhandled in the editing and release process. I mean, this movie, Margaret, stars Anna Paquin, Mark Ruffalo, Matt Damon, and Kieran Culkin. It was shot in 2005, didn't come to theaters till 2011 because of this back and forth in the edit room. It came out in this really truncated form that gets kind of middling reviews, which is why most people ignored it. But a year later, Kenneth Lonergan, the filmmaker, released a 3-hour director's cut, which is the version you must absolutely seek out because it's so epically emotional and beautiful. I mean, this movie, Margaret, it is about a tragic bus accident in New York City, about people looking to point fingers and litigate blame, and it's about how they cope and try to heal after this tragedy. There's no direct references to 9/11, but emotionally, it is a 9/11 story, and in my mind, it's the best of the post 9/11 cinema.
1: Wow. Rad, thank you so much.
0: Thanks for having me.
1: That is pop culture columnist Rad Simon Pillay. It is 5:45 here on the Coast, and Steve's back with a look at traffic.
2: Still watching a crash northbound on the Arthur Lang Bridge in the left lane, and that's heading to Vancouver, so just make sure you are watching out for some slowdowns as you continue on that route. A lot of traffic trying to get around what's happening on the Arthur Lang. They are headed to the Oak Street Bridge, and that's leading to some delays on that particular span as well. A reminder that BC Hydro will be doing some excavation work starting this evening in Richmond at the intersection of Number 2 Road and Westminster Highway. There will be lane closures in the area, as well as some restrictions on left turns depending on which direction you are going in. That work is expected to continue for a couple days, and full closures will be in place, and that work is expected to and authorized to continue at all times for 24 hours a day. Just make sure you're aware of that. And also tomorrow, I don't know if you've recall, but it's the Grand Fondo. It's going to be that big,
1: yes,
2: big bike ride. Yeah, starting in from Stanley Park to Whistler.
1: I'll be so back at it.
2: There's a big stretch. There's going to be a ride. A lot of people are going to be on that route, and they'll be using Highway 99. They'll be using the Sea to Sky Highway as well as the Lionsgate Bridge. If you are out there, they're starting pretty early in the morning, but if you plan to be out there, just keep in mind, and if you're driving on the North Shore, you will likely come across some of those riders. So just give them some space, and I'll have more coming up in just a few minutes.
1: Big ups to everyone who does that race. I talk about this often on the air. I'm not a good enough cyclist. Yeah, I'm not good enough on the bike to even venture, even imagine that I would be participating in something like that. But that's
2: I'm just
1: amazing.
2: Not a cyclist in general.
1: At all. Yeah. So, yeah, all the best to them. Kudos.
2: Yeah, have fun. It should be a pretty nice day for it, too.
1: Yeah, fantastic. Steve, thank you very much. It's about 13 minutes now before 6 o'clock. Well, singer Celine Dion is back, and all her deals.

It marks her return to performing since being diagnosed several years ago with a neurological disorder called stiff person syndrome. And fans have been camped outside her hotel for days. Celine Dion has been coming out to the street late at night to sing along as they serenade her.

0: Well, for more on the Celine Dion mania, we're joined by Francine Pelletier. She's a veteran journalist and teaches journalism at Concordia University. Hello, good afternoon.
1: Good afternoon, Michelle.
0: Well, tell us more about the Celine celebration in France and in Quebec that's happening ahead of her Paris concerts.
1: Well, as we were just hearing, you know, the fans are everywhere in Paris. In fact, they've rebaptized Paris Dion City for this grand occasion. There are karaoke's, it looks like, everywhere, inside and outside. Thousands of people congregate there to sing their heart out and their love for Celine Dion and her songs. And, you know, there's even a special boutique in the Galerie Lafayette, the most famous department store in Paris. They've got this Celine mini store where you can buy all kinds of bags and t-shirts and things with Celine's name on it. So people are, you know, they haven't seen this kind of fan mania apparently in Paris since the Beatles in the 60s. So she is a very big star and much adulated in France, as in Quebec, as in many parts of the world. And also, it's a much-awaited return for her on stage.
0: Right. Absolutely. Dion City. I love it. Have we had a sneak peek at all into you know, what the concert might be like, what her set list might be?
1: No, actually, they're keeping it under wraps quite a bit. I don't know if this is partly because, you know, Celine is coming back after a very difficult time with the stiff person syndrome, which is a rare disease, neurological disease, which affected her greatly, her voice notably. And she's been years trying to, you know, get back in shape. And this is the big return. For a minute there, 2 years ago, I'm sure you saw this or remember this, she appeared, that was a bit of a surprise, at the opening ceremony of
0: right.
1: the Paris Olympics.
0: Oh.
1: Right? It was a breathtaking moment. I mean, not only was she there, she was in the Eiffel Tower of all things, and she sang one of the most beloved, most best known songs of the French repertoire, an Edith Piaf song, L'Hymne à l'amour, the hymn to love, you know, which has Celine's name all over it. And she did a great job of that. So we thought, most people thought, I thought, well, there she is. She's back in full form. But obviously she wasn't, because she disappeared again. And now she is really back. And we don't know a lot about the show. Will

0: shape. She can manage the 16 shows that she's about to embark on, but we don't quite know what she's going to sing. I would imagine that she will sing her beloved favorites, both in French and in English, My Heart Will Go On, L'Hymne à l'Amour, Pourquoi Tu M'aimes Encore, and many others, you know, like, but we don't have the real list.
1: And can you take me back, you know, again, that moment at the opening of the Paris Olympics when, you know, I'm thinking about when the camera swoops over and you see her in the tower looking just resplendent. What was it like for you to see that?
0: Well, if it was just her kind of repertoire, her sweeping romantic songs, always a little melodramatic, very sentimental. Mm-hmm. I'm not sure that's top of my list. But the thing about Céline Dion is she's irresistible because not only of her voice, I mean, everyone, you know, apparently René Angélil, who became her husband, who was her impresario and was an impresario when she was 12 years old and decided to write to him to say how much she wanted to become a singer and had composed the song for it. Apparently he cried when he heard her voice. She has an amazing voice, but she also has an amazing style of performance. You know, it doesn't matter that she is now the biggest best-selling francophone artist and one of the best-selling musical artists of all times. She still, every time she's on stage, she gives it everything she's got, as if this was the first time and she had to impress everyone. Her biographer, her French biographer, I think described her performances as Christ-like. She seems to be in a mystical, almost transcendental kind of situation. And so that's what she was like in the Eiffel Tower, with that white dress, that scintillating white dress, all alone, and that huge structure with only her pianist beside her, singing about the things she loves to sing about, and she seems to know a lot about the power of love. So it was actually one of a memorable. I mean, it's a piece of anthology. After that, anyone could retire, you know, and be happy with their career. But here she is to sing yet again. Hopefully. It will all go well. I would think it will. Annoying Céline, and she's a perfectionist. I don't think she would have accepted to come on stage if she didn't think she could do it.
1: And she has, as you said, you know, she is adulated around the world. She has her fans and her audiences behind her. Why do you think she is so beloved?
0: I think because, you know, she's the Cinderella of the music industry. Her story is a real fairy tale. You know, she comes from a little place outside of Montreal called Charlemagne. Charlemagne, like the king, the old king of France. And from a large working class family, she was the last born of 14 children. She hated school, but she loved to sing. It's a rags to riches story. You know, she composes a song with the help of her mother at 12, sends it to René Angélil, and he picks. He decides there's really something that he can't bypass, and together they manage to build an amazing career. And of course, the choice, the kind of choice of songs has helped her to be beloved. You know, who doesn't love a love song, you know? And she's managed to, she has this great staying power. She's got this great resistance. And the proof is in her coming back now when she's been really, really very sick. You know, there's a documentary, I Am Céline Dion, who came out in 2024, which, you know, really chronicles just how sick and how determined she was to overcome this. So, and she's apart from being a great artist with a great voice, she's a great person. She's never, you know, it's not because she's one of the most successful people on this planet that she's forgotten where she comes from. She's very close to her family. She's very close to Quebec. She comes back.

0: mingles. She's doing it in the Paris streets now. She mingles with people on the street. She can, you know, she's very, she feels a responsibility towards her fans. She never wants to let them down. She's simple. She's straight. She shoots from the hip. She you know, there's no bullshitting about her. She's really quite amazing as a person and as an artist.
1: Such passion I hear in your voice, Francine. Thank you so much.
0: You're welcome.
1: Francine Pelletier is a veteran journalist and teaches at Concordia University. A couple of minutes before 6 o'clock and before we wrap up, Robert Zimmerman is here with the latest news headlines.
2: Michelle, a somber ceremony was held at Peace Arch Park to remember the victims of the September 11th attacks. The annual event has been held at the Canada-U.S. border since the attacks happened 25 years ago. And Teresa Watt is the latest MLA to join the fledgling political party being formed by former B.C. Conservative MLAs. It's led by Peter Miliband and now has 6 members. Party does not yet have a name and has not been officially registered by Elections BC. I'll have another local news update in about half an hour.
1: Rob, thank you very much. And Steve is here with a last check on traffic for you.
3: Well, Michelle, looks like we've still got this crash northbound on the Arthur Lang Bridge in the left lane heading to Vancouver. So watch out for those delays. That's still causing some slowdowns. And we're seeing that traffic reflected on the Oak Street Bridge as well as people try to find an alternate route. But otherwise, all major highways in our area are starting to ease on those delays. Southbound on Highway 91, just at the interchange with 99, still quite slow going, but looking much better on the Alex Fraser Bridge. No delays on the Stalawasem Bridge, and the Portman Bridge is clear in both directions. Just some heavier delays and volume westbound on Highway 91, going through the S-curve in Richmond as people make their way home. A reminder of the Grand Fondo, and folks will be riding up the Sea to Sky this weekend, but they will be starting earlier. Just make sure you're giving them some space. Be safe and have a great weekend, everyone.
1: Absolutely. Steve, thank you very much. And time to thank everyone who worked on the show. On the coast is Charlie Cho, Ali Pitarga, Steve Jung, Gurpreet Kambo, Divya Banerjee, and Jennifer Wilson. Our technical director is Allison Cole, with help from George Baker this week. Our TV director, Bradley Stewart, with help from Mike Hillman, Scott Mays, and Eric Pankratz. On the coast producer is Jay Costello, with help from Charlie Cho. I'm Michelle Elliott. Gloria's back on.
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4: 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Your World Tonight is coming up next. 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
6: Hi, I'm Chris Howden. 25 years after she filmed the horrific moment the second plane hit the World Trade Center from her fire escape, Tope Donwynne Brophy tells us why she finally decided to watch the footage for the first time.

0: ABBA with Eagle.
1: We're going to take a quick break now. When we return, we'll remember the fearless and influential Italian politician Emma Bonino, who once said 10 lives wouldn't be enough to accomplish her to-do list.
0: And failing with flying colors, Loblaw infuriated Torontonians by sending drones into the sky to promote its new AI health portal. An urban planner tells us he does not want to see advertising in the sky. Stay tuned. I'm Chris Howden.
1: And I'm Nico Xal.

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1: Monday on the Early Edition, SoCan is taking AI music company Suno to federal court, alleging its platform streams AI-generated tracks that copy protected songs without permission or payment. But musicians have always borrowed from what came before, so when does inspiration become infringement? And what can a Canadian lawsuit actually change? We'll look at that Monday on the Early Edition, beginning at 5:30 a.m. right here on CBC Radio 1.
0: 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Coming up in an hour, it's Ideas with Nahla Ayed.
2: Join me on a deep dive into contemporary thought and intellectual history. No topic

0: Gordon Reed says in our film. But he picks subordinate talent, unafraid of this. Nathaniel Greene and Benedict Arnold are much better battlefield generals than he is, and he knows it, and he's okay with it. He defers to Congress. He exhibits unbelievable humility all his life.
1: And he keeps the country together.
0: He convinces somebody from New Hampshire and somebody from Georgia, they're now a one thing. They're not from separate countries. And he understands this, and more than anything else, at the height of his military power, he instantly resigns his commission. And at the height of his political power, he resigns that. So if you can have a dimensional Washington who is flawed like us, then we have access to him. And then we can, in our own ideas and in our own inspirations, in our own sense of our own possibilities, both personal and collective, tilt towards the better part of that. And I think what happens is you watch the history of the United States progress, you have people who have focused. The Declaration is not universally in everybody's mind. Frederick Douglass, Lincoln, others resurrected, reached back and resurrected the Declaration, and Jefferson, the poetry and the meaning.

0: It is the only art form, as Wynton Marsalis said, that's invisible. It's the only art form you can hear two notes and it will change things. And so we can begin to broaden our notion of ideas that aren't existing in a kind of strict kind of dialectic and are in something that actually expands our notion of what truth might be. So Louis Armstrong is the most important person in music. I didn't say jazz in the 20th century. Sorry, Igor. He is to music what Einstein is to physics and what the Wright brothers are to travel. He invents, for lack of a better word, what the critic Gary Giddens called modern time, playing before or after the note. And in the early days of swing music, they didn't call it that. They called it orchestrated Armstrong. Duke Ellington saw him playing in Times Square and said, I want this person on every instrument. And he spent the next five decades trying to assemble something. And then he took singing and revolutionized it. And if you could talk to Frank Sinatra or Ella Fitzgerald or Billie Holiday, and I did talk to Tony Bennett, they would say that it all begins with the way he sang, that all American singing in the much the way we were talking in the 19th century about Lincoln and Twain changed. And so I think we broaden our idea of words and the power of ideas. The history of who we are is the history of ideas, but they're ideas born in many, many places and many kinds of circumstances. And I think if we can have a capacious and generous sense of that, that we can open our heart to the way in which someone like Louis Armstrong, who is a waif from the streets of New Orleans, to be able to transform our lives. I mean, if you said, Ken, who do you want to have at dinner, Abraham Lincoln or Louis Armstrong? I'd say, can I have both?
1: Ken Burns. Thank you.
2: And I'd say the same. Let's have them both to dinner. That was filmmaker Ken Burns, whose 2025 PBS documentary series was called The American Revolution. He was in conversation with CNN host and award-winning journalist Fareed Zakaria. This is

0: Declaration of Independence was riddled with contradictions that have reverberated through 250 years of American history. The biggest contradiction was the institution of slavery in a republic that made freedom its central article of faith. Eddie Glaude is an acclaimed author and distinguished professor of African American Studies at Princeton University. And at the 2026 Aspen Ideas Festival, he spoke with classical pianist Laura Downs about the ways in which racism and the legacies of slavery perverted the ideals America was founded on and shaped its culture, especially its musical culture. Their conversation opened with a discussion of Amazing Grace, a song written in 1772 by John Newton, a British slave trader turned abolitionist.
1: You know, Amazing Grace captures the tension, the contradictions of this place, a kind of cry for grace because of the sin of slavery, the brutality of the transatlantic slave trade, the tempest that had him cry out for God's mercy and forgiveness. And who sent it in that moment? Not the folks in the bowels of the ship, but the man who made a fortune selling those folk. And then to pull that thread from then to the first African-American president singing Amazing Grace at Mother Bethel in light of that violence. You know, so we see in this moment that song that belongs to all of us, right? The vexed beginnings of this fragile experiment.
2: That song, I mean, I think it's the most recorded song in American history. There are thousands of recordings in the Library of Congress. I mean, you could name your favorites and I could too, maybe Aretha. But Amazing Grace had sounded like everyone along the way. It has sounded like, you know, every musical tradition and every cultural tradition and every generation, and it just seems to surface whenever we need its message.
1: Yeah, because we're all crying out for grace.
2: Yeah.
1: And it seems that it speaks to something fundamental about this human journey. Yeah.
2: Yeah. The possibility of redemption.
1: The possibility of redemption and America's longing for redemption. Mm-hmm. I keep thinking about that moment in Jefferson's notes where he's worried about God's punishment for

0: why America sounded the way it did. So 1776, they're signing the Declaration of Independence, but then we get to 1826. And what I find when I look at 1826, when this country is celebrating its 50 years, is that minstrelsy is just starting. And of course, that's coming from Afro-Caribbean and African-American musical traditions. And Black music was very present in social life. The fiddlers at dances and all of that music was really making itself heard and felt throughout the culture. And the other thing that's really interesting about it is this is the beginning already of what you might call the entertainment industry. Mm-hmm. Because when Blackface minstrelsy gets going, it starts touring, and it becomes one of our first entertainment exports that we're calling specifically American. And of course, it's based on, you know, these terrible racist stereotypes, but it's what we are sending overseas.
1: Yeah, and you don't, you gotta wrap your mind around that, right? That this place, which is supposedly a beacon of freedom, you know, John Adams is purportedly to have said to King George,

0: have the country's first form of mass attainment, right? Really kind of staging a deep anxiety about who and what it is. Because it wasn't Black folk performing in the minstrels. It's white folk corked up as Black folk. If you ever get a chance to read Ralph Ellison's Shadow and Act, the novelist who wrote Invisible Man, he gives a wonderful reading of this complex psychology of the country that produces this form of theater, right, where these stereotypes, right, are performed to kind of reveal in so many ways the contradictions. I keep going back to contradictions, the contradictions at the heart of the project itself. And sonically and performatively, it shows up across the landscape. What do you make of the sound that comes out of this contradictory space?
1: It's really complicated because it is at the root musically of so much else. So Black musicians, you know, have really reclaimed this moment now as the roots of what would so quickly develop. I also think it's fascinating that we hadn't developed any kind of a sound that we could call specifically American yet, mm-hmm. except for this. So we're really relying on those African influences to make a sound that we're proud of, and yet to put it in such a twisted context.
0: Yeah, so when you read Emerson's The American Scholar, he's worried about this place that's still in apprenticeship to Europe. It hasn't really understood its uniqueness, the uniqueness of its landscape, the uniqueness of its language, the uniqueness of who we are. He's longing for us to reach for the specificity of who we can be as a country. And guess what? It's actually taking shape in the lower registers, the lower frequencies, among those very people who are bought and sold as chattel, the folk who haunt the experiment from the very beginning. We have to begin to ask ourselves, what's at the core of who we are? Why haven't we yet discovered who we are as Americans? Because as you know, the through line, in some ways, you know, that blue note deposited at the heart of the country comes from those folk and others, right, who bear the burden of this place.
1: Okay, next. 1876, this was an interesting thing. So the Jubilee Singers at Fisk University did an international tour. They were in the midst of, I think, 5 years of touring because the university, and maybe you can tell us more about the origins of the university, but it was already suffering and in threat of being shut down. So they're touring internationally to raise money to keep the school open. And they're taking with them spirituals to Europe and across America. And I think it's one of the first large-scale attempts to sort of legitimize those songs, to bring those songs into an American canon. And it's very successful. I mean, they were met with warm response everywhere they went. They raised the money. They came back home triumphant. But can you set the stage a little bit for that and what was happening at Fisk?
0: Sure. So we need to understand schools like Fisk and Morehouse and Spelman and Howard as these institutions that come into being as a result of radical Reconstruction. So this is the carnage of the Civil War that left 600,000 plus dead on land and sea. You have these folk who are coming, these missionary moms, as Du Bois described them, making their way to the South, engaging in this hard work of how do we transform these folk who were once chattel into people who could bear the burdens of citizenship. And so these institutions became critical spaces. Now, what's important about 1876 is that the logic that led to their formation is being assaulted. This is the moment of the actual murder of Reconstruction, not its collapse. This is the moment in 1874, Colfax, Louisiana, extraordinary violence. The moment in July 4th in Vicksburg, extraordinary violence. Hamburg, South Carolina, you have literal coups, political coups. The Mississippi Plan, which involved a violent assault on Black voters to disenfranchise them, began to be applied across the South, even as some of those Southern states were still under occupation. So 1876, there's this moment of crisis. How will these folks survive? The Fisk Jubilee Singers take the sorrow songs and they render them in such a way that it becomes palatable, acceptable. They translate it into an idiom. But what's interesting, though, is that they're performing on stages in the United States of people who are capitulating to the murder of Reconstruction. You can, how can I put this? You can cry your crocodile.

0: thou tears as someone sings Wade in the Water on stage as you support the institutionalization of Jim Crow outside. So what do we see in this moment, in this embrace? Sentimentality. And part of what I write about in the book about this period is the relationship between sentimentality and white rage, right? That somehow America's divided soul, this sense that the country has this double consciousness, that it imagines itself as a beacon of freedom on the one hand and as a white republic on the other. And you can't hold those two commitments together without contradiction, without depositing a kind of madness at the heart of the country. And the only way you can finesse it is to believe that white folk possess freedom to give and to take away. And so we find ourselves in this cycle of sentimentality and rage. What can we do for you? And then when the demand for justice continues, rage ensues. And so the spirituals for me are embraced from the vantage point of sentimentality, the sound that comes with that too.
1: Okay, but...
0: But?
1: To me, the sound is also a sound of... dignity. It's a sound of affirmation. It's a sound of insistence on heritage and lineage. So it's another contradiction, perhaps. But between the makers of that music, the proponents of that music, and the hearers of that music, what is that relationship through the music?
0: It all depends on who you're centering. Even though we bear the brunt of the country's contradictions, even though I am a child of Mississippi and I have had to grow up with the wounds that come with that experience, even though I am an inheritor of all that has made me possible, we have never been passive in relation to it. We've always spoken back. We've always kind of given, even if it's a cry, a moan. Cornel West used to do this when he was teaching. He would say, there's the moaning, M-O-A-N. There's the mourning, M-O-U-R-N-I-N-G. And then there's the mourning, M-O-R-N-I-N-G. And that kind of movement constitutes, you know, the sound that is found in those spirituals that constitute the epigraph to Du Bois is the souls of Black folk.
1: Yeah. Because this is when music starts moving very fast, right? From 1876 up through the Harlem Renaissance. What happens to music, what happens to Black music, and the claiming of Black music is so rapid. I mean, it's obviously it's so intrinsically tied in with everything else that's happening, but I feel like the balance of preservation shifts a bit.
0: Yeah, we're trying to make sense of this. Country has doubled down on itself as a white republic, and the violence that comes in tow is unimaginable. Rayford Logan, the historian out of Washington, D.C., calls it the nadir, the lowest point in African-American history. They're lynching us, strange fruit on poplar trees. You think about Red Summer of 1919. You know, before you even get there, 1915, the founding, the rebirth of the Klan. It's the age of jazz, of course. But what are we trying to do? We're trying to find resources to imagine possibility in the face of the country's contradictions. 1926 is the 150th anniversary of the nation. The Klan is at its height in terms of its power. It claims as its seminal achievement the Johnson-Reed Immigration Act of 1924, which set the national quotas.
1: And I have a story about this.
0: Go ahead, tell them.
1: 1924 is when George Gershwin wrote Rhapsody in Blue. Mm. So 2 years ago, I did a project looking at that 100 years. And, you know, just sort of looking at Gershwin's place in the jazz age. And what was Gershwin's America? And what was he calling the musical kaleidoscope of America? And what are all these sounds that he's hearing in New York City and trying to integrate into this piece? So I was trying to put together, you know, a lot of materials about this. And I found this old newsreel from 1924. And also, yes, Johnson-Reed Act. And he's celebrating the melting pot at the same time that this legislation is being passed. It is also excluding him, by the way. So I find this old footage and I was just trying to look for charming images of flappers and things like this to show this musical environment that gave birth to this piece. But I could not avoid the Klan because it was all cut together so quickly that I literally physically could not exclude these huge Klan rallies and marches from this picturesque look of New York City, 1924, you know, champagne and jazz. And it was really such a physical experience of what that moment felt like.
0: Yeah, only the United States.

0: States could call it the Roaring Twenties after the Spanish flu of 1919. After the horrors of the Red Summer of 1919, the Klan is doing all that it's doing. You know, the Klan claimed that if it wasn't for them, Calvin Coolidge wouldn't have been elected. Congressman Johnson was from the state of Washington. He was actually a member of the Klan. Senator Reed represented the state of Pennsylvania, which had 250,000 Klan members in the state. 6% of the nation of white America belonged to the Klan. So much so that at the 150th anniversary of the nation in Philadelphia at the exposition, the Klan was approved to hold its annual convention on the grounds of the celebration of the 150th. They were going to celebrate the flag and burn a cross at the same time. So what is the music in this moment? What are black folk trying to do? What's the country listening to? The Charleston? What's going on in this moment? Because remember, this is the decade of the 20s. Tulsa's in this decade. There's all kinds of carnage happening here. So what is the musical landscape giving us?
1: And it's also 1921, and it's Shuffle Along on Broadway. And it's, you know, this huge craze for black music. And it's Langston Hughes saying, this is the beginning of the Renaissance. And it's all of this energy, and it's migration. It's all these people finding each other in Chicago and Harlem. And that kind of flowering that we can't regret that.
0: Oh, but it's also the kind of tension that makes this place swing. It's the seasoning that gives America its taste, right? Its rhythm, its pacing. It's in the contradiction. It's in that blue note at the heart of the country.
1: Yeah. We were talking last night a little bit about ragtime, ragged time. I think that's really the beginning, and you can use that very metaphorically. Everything's a little bit off kilter, a little off step, you know? Absolutely. Contradictions are living in the music.
0: Absolutely. But, you know, that's where possibility is also found. If we really want to figure out who we are, if we're honest, open up our ears and hear and listen. Yeah.
1: 1926 is interesting because it really is, you know, the Great American Songbook is being born, and there's so much black music feeding into that. And also recordings are starting. So Louis Armstrong is recording Jelly Roll Morton. This sound is going out into the world.
0: Yeah. And I'm just thinking, it's also the period in which Hitler's looking to the United States as an example. It's also in a period in which nativism is rampant. American imperial ambition is tied to its violence with regards to Jim Crow in the South and across the Midwest. It's also bound up with these oligarchs who've seized power. It will crash in 29. All of this is happening at once. And what's so unsettling, you've described it in a way, Laura, is our refusal to tell the truth about what's happening. We lie, and then we retreat into fantasy and myth because we want to hold on to adolescence and innocence instead of growing the hell up. And my God, you could draw a through line from that to our current malaise.
1: 1976.
0: I was a kid, yeah.
1: It was very patriotic. There were a lot of fireworks.
0: And it was so commercialized. It was so kitschy.
1: Yeah.
0: You could buy a red, white, and blue whoopee cushion. The Bicentennial bore the burden of a nation that was deeply skeptical about itself. And there was, of course, Watergate, Saigon, Black Power, the women's movement, the radicalization of the student movement. The country seemed to be coming apart at the seams. And so the Bicentennial bore the burden of articulating a kind of consensus, a sense of national unity rooted in this idea. But it's also, I talked to Lonnie Bunch, the secretary of the Smithsonian. He said, this is really the commemorations of white ethnic America. Remember the ones in the 1920s, these European immigrants were considered infestations coming from S-hole countries in Europe, the swarthy Italians, those suspicious Irish folk who were loyal to the Pope and not to the country, Jews, globalists. They wouldn't use that language, but you know what I mean, the financiers and the like. Now their children or grandchildren are claiming the revolution as their own and engaging in interesting responses to efforts to desegregate schools in places like Boston. So it's a very interesting moment, sonically, how

0: is that evidence itself.
1: It's a really segregated time in pop culture. Like, I was looking up the bicentennial, the official celebrations. It was the Beach Boys. It was the Eagles. It was Fleetwood Mac. Elton John performing in a Statue of Liberty costume. Like, this is very white music. But it was also a huge year in Black music. It was Stevie Wonder, Songs in the Key of Life. It was one of the most, for me, transformative performances that exist in recorded form. It's Nina Simone in Montreux. That performance of I Wish I Knew How It Would Feel to Be Free, which is like, it's the 20th century in one performance. It's one of her most electrifying moments. In Questlove's book, Music is History, he has this beautiful title for the chapter on 1976. He says, having two parties, how you unlock history depends on which key you use.
0: Come on. Absolutely. And you know, whenever, to my ear bar, whenever I hear exaggerated claims of American unity, they're usually happening in a period of intense disunity. We posit cohesion in order to hide the roiling chaos underneath it all. You know, President Ford, actually, I can't believe I just invoked President Ford. President Ford was the first president to acknowledge Black History Month in 1976, because Negro History Week, which was founded in 1926, became Black History Month in 1976. And so you have, for the first time in these commemorations, not an effort to disappear Black people, but to absorb them into the American story, to make our story a part of the ongoing work towards a more perfect union. But it came with costs.
1: Okay, well, here we are, 2026. What do you think?
0: Lord have his mercy, Jesus.
1: Well, I can tell you one thing about music and musicians. Nobody's having any of it. These bicentennial celebrations are going to be very quiet on the musical front.
0: You know, the first sentence of my book is a very controversial one. It says, I do not love America, and I never have, especially now. What I'm trying to do with that first sentence is hold off the idolatry of the state. Those of you who've read your Hannah Arendt, you know she's deeply suspicious of loyalty to groups and abstractions. It's also announcing that I'm starting from a different place than my hero, James Baldwin. And it's also beginning with wound. What happened to me as a kid growing up in Mississippi, when some man, and my dad moved us from one side of town to the other, I'm playing with my Tonka truck, and I have a new friend. I imagine him blonde and blue-eyed or red-haired and green-eyed. I can't remember. But his dad came out and screamed, stop playing with that N-word. I had to pick up my truck and go inside, and then my parents had to get to work to teach me how to survive this place. And so I'm always wondering, how is it that you expect me to love this place? Because if I express how I truly feel, if I tell the story as we've been telling it, you're going to have to confront you. You're going to have to hear a different sound in your ear. And so here we are in the 250th, and the only thing I could say to myself is that they've done this shit again. It's not an abstraction. We have to raise our babies in this. So every time a court order comes down and the man who called these people said that these people were eating pets, these people who were saying that these districts are racist and we can gut the Voting Rights Act, every time that happens, our babies got to come inside. And we got to teach them how to survive the place. In the 250th year of the country, we're here. It's a semi-sesquicentennial blues. Yeah, so.
1: All of these contradictions, all of this ugliness and untruth. You know, I spent many years digging in American music to find that truth and to find the many songs and stories and voices that have been conveniently erased by history and bringing them back. And even though the circumstances around the creation of this music are so difficult to contemplate,

0: I feel like the music is an ultimate triumph. And I have this feeling that that is the one of the things that can pull us along or push us along or maybe define this next chapter. If we really listen to what we've been able to do in certain creative, expressive ways, it's a lesson to what we could do elsewhere.
1: True. Ellison's protagonist in The Invisible Man says, on the lower frequencies, I speak for you. In the messiness of American life lies the grandness and grandeur of who we are. Maybe if we finally make a choice and be a beacon of freedom and not a white republic, if we can finally make a choice, it's a moral choice. Freedom doesn't belong to you. I'm not a charitable enterprise. Never was. If we can begin to leave behind some of this stuff and sit in what we've created together, then maybe we can open up the possibility of being different. But I will say this, the promise of America always on the road to a more perfect union, the promise of the founding has secured our hubris. It's made us think that no matter our choices, we can survive. I don't know who we're going to be on the other side of this madness, but I do know that we have to grow up in our music, our resources for that, it seems to me.
2: That was Eddie Glaude, Distinguished Professor of African American Studies at Princeton University, in conversation with classical pianist Laura Downs at the 2026 Aspen Ideas Festival. Special

Thanks to Jonathan Pervez at the Aspen Institute. This episode was produced by Chris Watzkow. Our website is cbc.ca/ideas. And you can find us on the CBC News app or wherever you get your podcasts. Our technical producer is Danielle Duval. Our web producer is Lisa Ayuso. Senior producer, Nikola Lukšić. Greg Kelly is the executive producer of Ideas. And I'm Nala Ayed.

0: anybody else in the room. People need to listen and learn or shut down and read their phone. I don't care. But for Sophia and I, this was a place where we could speak openly, honestly, clearly, without reservation, from the heart, to get to the truth of what we're trying to do.
1: Going back to what you were saying before about, you know, I'm not here to mentor you. I'm here to radicalize you. And yeah. Speaking about every room I'm in is a black room, even if I'm the only black person in it. These are the stories I've heard from people who have mentored under you, you know.

From her Polaris Prize shortlisted album, Through the Wall, that is Rachelle Jordan and Sweet Sensation. The Polaris Music Prize, if you don't know it, is one of Canada's most prestigious music prizes. It is given annually to the best album released in Canada in a year.

0: family. And all of a sudden, I then heard a sound that I can't describe, of like a rolling thunder and a freight train, accompanied by an alarm going off in this apartment we were in. And the woman said, "That's the evacuation alarm, run." Mm. And we flew down the four flights in her apartment out into the street. And that sound, of course, was the sound of the South Tower starting to go down. We were in the street and we couldn't see a foot in front of us. I just kind of followed the herd of people running. At this point, I didn't have shoes. I didn't have belongings. I'm just running in the street. I have asthma, which started to kick in. So I yelled out into the crowd, "Does anyone have an inhaler?" Because I was in such a survival mode. I knew the tower was going down. I didn't know what direction. Was I going to be impaled? I really had a desire to try to overcome and keep going. And I didn't want to die of asthma. So I'm taking inhalers in the street. People are taking off neckties and putting it around my mouth to help me breathe, just as we're all running. And somehow I did wind up at the destination I wanted, which was Battery Park City. Once I got there, though, I questioned my decision because I then heard that horrible noise again, which was my tower, the North Tower, collapsing. And then I felt trapped because there was nowhere to go. So what all of us did that were at the rail is we laid face down on the ground and just, you heard people praying in every language, every religion. And that is when the next tower collapsed.
1: Did you eventually get out of that area on because you're down by the water? Were there boats there that were helping people get out? Or
0: interestingly, after the North Tower collapse, I saw in the distance boats, and I was actually rescued by New York Waterway Ferry, which is a commuter boat. So the ferries came up as close as they could. And there was no dock. So they said, okay, everyone line up, women and children first, like in every horrible disaster movie. And the ferryman literally just hoisted us over the rail. And I didn't even know where the boat was going. I didn't care. One of my memories that will never go away is as the boat was pulling away and I looked at my wonderful city and it was gone. It was just a giant smoldering pile. And knowing at that moment that although I was incredibly lucky to be on that boat, wondering who wasn't on that boat and who wasn't coming home that day.
1: Ron, you were seriously injured and burned in your efforts to get out of the building. What was life like for you in the days and weeks and months after September the 11th?
2: I was hospitalized, I guess, for about 12 days. I don't really remember much of that. My wife reminded me of it. I had burns on, I guess, about 60% of my body. I had a broken bone in my back, a sizable laceration in my head. It was a long journey. We had four young kids at home, so my wife had to navigate being in the city, helping me, and then being at home and trying to explain to the children what had happened. So it was tough. For me, it was a long journey. I went home, I guess, about 12 days after. And then I recovered at home with my wife's help. And I didn't go back to work part-time until March, full-time until April. And I was just taking care of my mental health as well as my injuries.
1: And the mental health would be something, again, the physical injuries are obvious in some ways, but having survived something like that, the mental impact of that would be tremendous as well.
2: Yeah, I did seek a lot of help. I did get a lot of psychiatrists and psychologists.

0: You're listening to The Current Review. I'm Matt Galloway.
1: Hello. Hello, hello. How are you?
2: Hi, how are you?
1: Matt. It's like I'm listening to the radio.
2: I've barely said anything.
0: One thing we noticed pretty much everywhere we went in the Maritimes is that things went a bit slower maybe than we're used to, in part because, and this is kind of hard to explain, but again and again, we would run into a little bit of chat traffic.
1: Well, it was awfully nice to meet you. We spend the mornings together.
0: Kind of generalizing here, but from one place to the next, it seems that people love to talk in the Maritimes, even, it turns out, with strangers.
3: And I said, hello, and he said, hello. I said, oh, who are you?
1: I love to talk. Yes, there's an island expression that I heard from this old guy who mentioned somebody that had been in talking to me, and he looked at me and says, he's a hard man to get clear of.
0: Which means you can't get away from him.
1: He just keeps talking, and that's it.
3: I don't have any problem talking to strangers, but there's people out there that don't want to. They're suspicious. They don't know what they're missing out on.
0: It is true. Chatting it up is part of maritime culture. Jax Irwin is a Toronto broadcaster who is originally from Dartmouth, Nova Scotia. And on her social media, she calls random East Coast phone numbers in the 902 area code, and talks with whoever answers the phone.

cool new track from Lido Pimienta's album Caribenia. The Enya in the title refers to the famous Irish happen. Well, if you want to know, check out the album. Not many musicians get the chance to learn from a legend. Rokia Trillin's on her musical outlook. She spent her childhood traveling across the Middle East, Europe and North Africa as the daughter of a diplomat. She says, "One thing I learned listening to

from her debut album, that's Sophie Lukacs with Cite El Faraco. Sophie's musical journey began with classical violin and singing Hungarian folk songs.

killer groove. Celine with C. Chonpu. She calls it a tribute to Thailand's fight for democracy. Jason Wilson has played with and learned from reggae royalty. He's a reggae

0: 25 years ago today, Tope Donwynne Brophy stood on the fire escape of her apartment on Canal Street in New York's Chinatown and pointed her home video camera at the World Trade Center buildings about 12 blocks away. She recorded the scene as smoke billowed from the first tower, and she was still recording moments later when the second plane hit. In the years since, as she moved cross-country to Los Angeles and built a career as a writer and filmmaker, she never watched the video she made that day. Until last year, when she made the decision to donate her footage to the 9/11 Memorial and Museum. Tope Donwynne Brophy is now working on a documentary about her experience. She's back in New York today to commemorate the 25th anniversary of September 11th, 2001. We reached her there this morning.
1: Tope, to be back in New York City today, how are you feeling? How are you dealing with it?
2: It's actually more difficult than I thought. I'm actually still by myself in a room alone, and I had imagined I would have gone outside earlier. Instead, I've just been watching the live telecast from the World Trade Center of the families who lost loved ones reading their names aloud. You know, I had

0: try to psych myself into participating more, and I will later go to a commemoration and other things and meet up with some friends. But right now, yeah, I'm having a very difficult time getting started. So I'm glad to be here speaking with you.
1: That difficulty, when we talk about capturing footage like that, did you know right away that you might never watch it? I mean, what held you back for so long?
0: Yes, at the time, I could have reviewed it in my camera, but I chose not to. And then I've chosen not to for, you know, over 2 decades until it was digitized by the 9/11 Memorial and Museum. Even since then, I've watched it a couple of times on my own. I didn't really want to, honestly. And then I've watched it a couple other times with other people. And each time I noticed something different.
1: What kinds of things do you notice, the new things you notice each time you did watch it?
0: Yeah, about the third time, Neil, I saw my own shadow, which really confirmed for me that I was there. Yeah, for some reason, I never noticed it the other times. And there I was, a silhouette of myself with something in my hand, my camera, on my fire escape. And then the time after that, I did not know that I had zoomed in on a gathering of people a little further down East Broadway towards the Twin Towers. And I noticed more people on the sidewalk, specifically what they looked like. And then I heard more things, actually. In the audio, I heard a couple women speaking in what I think is Chinese. I don't speak that language, but yeah, I would certainly like to one day know what they're thinking and who they are.
1: Were there things that, you know, activated memories of that day that aligned with the memories of that day that you had?
0: Yeah, to be honest, if it were not for my footage, I don't think I would have any memories of that day. I've

You've been stranded on a desert island for days, and honestly, you don't think you're going to make it. You've only had sand to eat, which is delicious, of course, but non-nutritious. And you've slurped up gallons of seawater, but for some reason, you're still thirsty. Looks like this is the end. Wait. A rescue plane. This is it, your last chance. You take one last fortifying mouthful of sand, and then with all your strength, you pick up the flare gun and fire. You did it. You're saved because of your last-ditch act of courage. Well, bald eagles can't use flare.

0: Something is happening in Dawson Creek. A wave of violence has swept over this community of just 13,000 people. 15 murders in the last 5 years.
1: Some criminals, I put them into the category of supervillains.
0: I'm Timothy Sawa, and from CBC's Uncover and the Fifth Estate, an investigation into deaths and disappearances in Dawson Creek and what's behind it all.
2: I'm not saying another word. 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

Still ahead on this September 11th, recollections from one of the first U.S. service members deployed to Afghanistan after the attacks, and the experience of another man held at Guantanamo. 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

0: This is The World. I'm Marco Werman at St. Peter's Church, which is just around the corner from what used to be the World Trade Center. I'm one of those people you call a native New Yorker, born here in the city, in a hospital about 30 blocks from where I am. I came down here from our Boston newsroom a few weeks after 9/11. I tried to visit Ground Zero, but the heat from the burning fuel, combined with flammable building debris from the catastrophic collapse of the Twin Towers, it was still so strong that the streets leading to the site were blocked off. What happened here in New York, not to mention at the Pentagon and in Pennsylvania, impacted people's lives close to this site and literally on the other side of the world. Two stories now that illustrate that, starting with one about a man whose body was brought here on 9/11.
1: Good days and bad days, up days and down days, sad days and happy days.
0: A chaplain with inspiring words honoring a man whose name is iconic in New York's community of first responders, Father Michael Judge, the chaplain at the time to New York's fire department, who died after being killed by falling debris from the Twin Towers. He was identified officially as victim number one on 9/11. Connor McDonald was coming home from his first days at school on 9/11. He was 14. Today, he's a deputy inspector with the New York Police Department. He also knew Father Michael Judge personally.
2: When I came over to the house, my dad was crying, and he told me that Father Mike died in the towers.
0: Especially emotional for Connor McDonald, given the large role

probably a twin bed fit, you know, fitted there only. Everything was new for me. I started school in here in the Bronx. I would go to school by myself. There was no bus or anything like that. So I would walk 10 to 15 minutes away from home to school. I would have people looking at me because I wore the scarf. Headscarf is something that I actually personally decided to wear at that very tender age because I have seen my mom, my grandmom, you know, grandmothers and my sister wear it. And personally, I found it very beautiful. So I remember people looking at me, you know, just staring at me. And then I would go to school. There'll be a different story. I would have students literally make fun of me, you know. It was pretty bad. I was called like Batman, Ninja, Mother Teresa, all that. And at one point, I would have students around me in front of the school just to spit at me. At one point, I wanted to drop out of high school, but I still continued my school. And after I went to college, 9/11.

0: once on the ground overall with that mission, I just remember it being cold. It tested you in every way, mentally, physically, emotionally, the weight of it, the isolation of it. But by working with these different partners, it gave us much more clarity into the Taliban and Al-Qaeda and what we were up against. And we'd be co-located and working throughout that with various ethnic groups that were part of the Northern Alliance.
1: Yeah, so the Northern Alliance was the adversary to the Taliban.

This is The World. I'm Marco Werman. There was a lot to take in after the terrorist attacks on 9/11. Emotions range from sadness, despair, confusion, anger, shock. It's often artists who filter it all and try to make sense of it. For some Arab and Muslim musicians, both in the U.S. and the Middle East, it was a turning point both in content and style. The Lebanese group Oxaser released their song Freedom in 2002.

0: not about jobs.
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0: Don't give up on your dreams.
1: Say goodbye to a Canadian comedy we've grown up with. Son of a Critch, the final season. 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
2: 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From CBC News, the world is selling. I'm Neil Kumar. Alberta's referendum on the province's place in Canada is just over 1 month away. And while public opinion polling shows the Federalist forces have a substantive lead, campaigns on both sides of the debate say organization and voter turnout could make all the difference. Host of CBC Radio's The House, Catherine Cullen, was in Alberta this week talking to both sides.
4: Would you like a sign or two?
5: In Calgary's Confederation Park, Stephen Carter is handing out red and white signs that say, "Stay in Canada." Carter is a veteran political strategist, but this campaign is different.
4: We have no voters list. We have no capacity to reach out to people.
5: Pollster Janet Brown says the research has consistently shown the same thing. About a quarter of Albertans want to trigger a referendum on separation, while 67% want to remain in Canada. But Brown says the number of people who show up to vote could have a big impact. And that has some separatists feeling hopeful. At another park, this time in Red Deer, a volunteer hands out signs saying, "Let Alberta decide."

0: 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Right now, it's Latino USA, news and culture from a Latino perspective.
1: From Futuro Media and PRX, it's Latino USA. I'm Maria Hinojosa. On the 25th anniversary of the September 11th attacks, we look at how that day changed immigrant policies forever.
2: It was scary. It was really scary. And we were running, like playing hide and seek. That was it. With the police, with the immigration things. It

0: That story originally aired in 2021. Now, dear listener, for our next story, we are going to shift gears quite a bit. And we're going to talk about the World Cup, because since it ended, many people, like our own managing editor, Fernanda Echavarri, have been missing the excitement of the tournament. Hey, even me too, and I know nothing about soccer. So while the World Cup may be over, soccer stories continue out there. And we're going to talk about the chants, the history, their impact, the good chants, and the bad ones. Fernanda hosted a recent podcast all about soccer culture in the U.S. It's called American Football, F-U-T-B-O-L. So for the next story on today's show, Fernanda is going to explore the relationship between chants and soccer fandom and what it tells us about society at large. She's going to speak with Andrew Lawn. He's the author of a book called We Lose Every Week. Here's Fernanda.
1: What would soccer be without a stadium full of excited and possibly drunk fans jumping and singing at the top of their lungs about their rival getting battered? Like these English fans teasing Scottish fans after losing a match.
2: Scotland get battered, everywhere they go! Scotland get battered, everywhere they go!
1: Chants are a way to express joy, patriotism, frustration, anger. They can be funny, often a little vulgar. And as I learned this World Cup, sometimes they can even involve pretending to row a Viking ship.

0: Perhaps most importantly, chants are an avenue for fans to try to influence the outcome of a game. During the 2026 World Cup, we saw countless videos of fans from different countries popping up all over social media. And it's fair to say that some chants were just catchier than others. Take, for example, the not-so-catchy chants coming from U.S. fans.
1: Because we support the U.S., the U.S., the U.S., and that's the way we like it, we like it, we love it!
2: I believe that we will win. I believe that we will win. I believe that we will win.
3: USA, we are here. Oh, oh, oh. USA, we are here. Oh, oh.
0: The U.S. fans have unleashed a wave of mockery online.
4: I just think we have so many great things that we could be chanting rather than I believe that we can, like.
5: Please, please petition to change our freaking soccer chants, you guys. You know how many of my Latin American friends are laughing at me right now because of the "We support the U.S., the U.S., we love it, we like it."
6: Tell me we won two world wars, put a man on the moon, and conquered the world with our Big Mac diabetes just to chant.
7: That's the way we like it, we like it, we love it. Oh, yeah!
8: We're too nice, we gotta get a little bit more.
4: We came here to you guys. That's what the mentality needs to be.
9: I wrote a book on the history of football chanting called We Lose Every Week.
0: That is a very niche thing to write about. What made you want to write that book?
9: It is insanely niche. So essentially, I've always been a soccer fan. I used to watch my local team, Norwich City, home and away, travel all over the UK watching them play. I've always been fascinated by the crowd and the noise and just kind of the spectacle of the crowd at a soccer match.
0: I do know that humans have been chanting for a very long time, not necessarily for sports, but for other scenarios.
9: Nearly always, the kind of references to what we would maybe describe as chanting now are kind of military based. So there's a really good example in the film about Sparta.
10: This is Sparta!
0: And to be clear, we're talking about the film 300, which came out back in 2006, starring Gerard Butler.
9: Two armies approach each other, and the generals kind of face each other. And one of the generals says to the general who has

0: a smaller army. Like, how can you possibly think you're going to win? You're massively outnumbered. And the general of the smaller army turns to a soldier in the larger army and says, what is your name and what is your job?
1: You, there. What is your profession?
2: I'm a potter.
1: And you, Arcadian, what is your profession?
2: Sculptor, sir.
0: Then he turns to his own army and he points to the first soldier and he says,
1: Spartans! What is your profession?
0: Then he opens his arms and it's maybe like 1,000 men, but they all do it at the same time. All making the same noise at the same time sounds really, really intimidating. And the point the general is making is, you are individuals, we are one mass. And while that was kind of done for dramatic effect in the film, there is record of Spartan soldiers doing exactly that. It massively exaggerates how many people. So it's kind of like a tactic for intimidation and a tactic to unify people.
3: Interesting.
0: And you see that now in football chanting. Like, a big part of football chanting is both celebrating your own team, but also intimidating the opposition.
3: I want to get into like how chanting became so important in sports. How does it more specifically become part of football, soccer?
0: So I think the way that it then morphs into soccer, and it hasn't really morphed into other sports as such. And I think what it is, it's a way of

0: before Norwich City, the club, was formed. That's still sung by Norwich fans to this day. The chorus is, kick it off, throw it in, have a little scrimmage. Keep it low, splendid rush, bravo, win or die. On the ball, City, never mind the danger. Steady on, now's your chance. Hurrah, we've scored a goal. So it's very Victorian.
1: Wow, that really takes me through like a step by step.
0: Yeah, it's a very, very weird song. There's no other chance that kind of like it. And I know that my dad has sung that song.
1: Hmm.
0: My granddad has sung that song. Like, it's a way to pass down kind of collective memory. It's also a massive way to entertain yourself within the game. So one of the kind of the criticisms of soccer is sometimes not much happens. And the game is 90 minutes long and it maybe finishes 0-0 and it's a bit boring. Well, chanting is one way in which kind of the enjoyment of the spectacle sustains itself. The other thing, which I think is really interesting and I think has really been shown up in this World Cup in particular, is chanting is a way for you to be more than a consumer of an event. So a big part of the idea of football chanting is you are having an effect on what happens on the pitch.
1: I can't help but think about in this World Cup in the Azteca Stadium in Mexico City, hearing not just the chants for like Mexico, boom, boom, boom, but like hearing tens of thousands of people singing Cielito Lindo, like, ay, ay, ay. I can only imagine what the Mexican players feel when they're like, not only do I look around and I see all green, but I hear that support. It has to do something to the team.
0: 100%. I think you saw it when England got 2-0 ahead and scored those two goals really quickly. You heard the stadium fall quiet. You could almost, even through the TV watching it in Europe, you could almost feel the energy sucked out of the stadium. And all of a sudden, you felt like England were comfortable, whereas before they hadn't been. And the only difference was the volume. The energy absolutely affects it. And that's anecdotal in that you can kind of see it and you can sense it. But it's also qualitatively backed up with data that it has an effect.
2: Coming up on Latino USA, the dark side of soccer chants.
0: If we have racism in society, we will hear racism in football chanting. And until we solve the societal problem, we won't solve the chanting problem.
2: Stay with us, no te vayas.

It's Latino USA. I'm Maria Hinojosa. Before the break, we learned about the long relationship between humans and chanting and about the power that chants can have in the outcome of a soccer match. I'm going to pass the mic back now to Latino USA's Fernanda Echavarri. She hosted a podcast about soccer culture in the U.S. called American Football, and she's been speaking with Andrew.

0: LeBlanc, author of the book We Lose Every Week. They're going to wrap up their conversation now.
1: Could you describe the difference between chants that are created for local teams, like you've been talking about your team or specific cities, versus the chants for national teams?
2: So at its core, chanting is about creating and celebrating your own kind of identity and the identity of the people who make up that crowd. So if you're chanting for your club or if you're chanting for your nation, the kind of the principle behind that is still the same. So English football chanting, English culture is very much around kind of having a laugh and ridiculing people. South American, so Mexico, for example, much more kind of joyous, much more musical, but there's trumpets and drums and all sorts of like instruments involved.
1: Mm-hmm.
2: Very, very different from England, but still recognizably chanting. Then you had the US crowd, which was much more kind of what you maybe see in American football with like defense or USA or I believe that we will win. Again, very kind of reflective of the culture of sport and sport fandom in that country. It's more generic because

0: because it's a larger scale than the club game, and it's a kind of broader kind of stereotype. But you can tell a lot about a country's culture through the way that they chant. And the United States of America has other national games, NFL, baseball, ice hockey, basketball, like they are as popular, if not more popular, than soccer. Whereas in England, soccer is the number one sport. Mexico, soccer is the number one sport.
1: Mm-hmm.
0: Soccer is a key part of the national identity. The other thing that I think is different in the United States, so Norwich City is Norwich's club. It's been in Norwich its entire history. American sports organizations are more businesses. They're more franchises. They can move from city to city. If your sports team is not connected to your place, it just happens to be in your city at the moment because that's where the market is, or there's no other competition in that market. That's a different vibe entirely. It's, you wouldn't chant about a business in the way that you chant about a sports team in the UK. That's not necessarily a criticism of the United States.
1: It's just the reality.
0: It's just a reality. Like,
1: yeah,
0: it's less part of somebody's identity. And that has an effect.

I want to speak to a couple of things that came up for me in this World Cup. One is when you're talking about the two types of chance, one to be part of something and to be connected, and the other to like go after the rival. There's such unity that comes with it. But what really stood out to me this World Cup, the Norwegian chant, Viking rowing with that like row sound with their voices, is just so powerful. They are so happy and they're so in sync. Can you talk to me a little bit about what it means to have that joyful

0: in that support. You're kind of surrendering your own individual identity to that of the crowd, and you're kind of giving it in. One of the real joys, I think, of the Norwegian chant is, one, it's very, very Norwegian or very, very Scandinavian. Vikings from Norway rowed, a massive part of that kind of identity. That rowing could only be done if they all rowed in time together. They all sacrificed their own individual needs to that of the collective. That rowing was kept in time with a drum. It all comes back to that sense of, like, their own history, their own identity, etc. And it's really celebratory if you're part of it. So it's got the kind of the joy element, but it also does a fantastic job of being really intimidating.
1: Yes.
0: One of the things I love about football chanting is that it can be joyful and intimidating at the same time. And that can be healthy. Like, it's okay to be intimidated in a football stadium, because theoretically it's kind of a safe space for that to happen.
1: What about humor? Were there any 2026 World Cup chants that you were like, that is a hilarious line, or these guys really did it?
0: The best example I think I've seen, and it may be because I was watching these games as an Englishman in Spain surrounded by Scottish people, the Scotland fans saying, "Yes, sir, I can boogie." And it's a really kind of happy party song.
1: Let me hear it.
0: "Yes, sir, I can boogie, boogie, woogie all night long." And the Scotland fans would be singing this on boats going through Boston, and they're dancing.
1: I love it.
0: Scotland then go home. First game that England play after Scotland are out, the England fans sing, "Yes, lads, you can book it, book it, book it. Book your return flight home." You can book it. And like that, like taking their chant that's full of joy, turning around and being like, "Yeah, but you're going home. Book your flight. Off you go. You're out."
1: Hilarious but mean.
0: Yeah.
1: I love it.
0: The other, I think, really interesting thing that football chanting brings up is where, as a society, we draw the line between what is funny and what is offensive.
1: I do want to talk about the dark side of chants, because chanting culture can be seen as sort of like hooliganism, or these chants might help spread hate or racism, homophobia. So how prevalent is that in soccer?
0: There is unquestionably a dark side to football chanting. There are racist football chants. There are homophobic football chants. There is a problem that is showcased through football chanting. But a football crowd isn't a unique thing. Like, there isn't just a group of people who are football fans and nothing else. Like, a football fan is an accountant, a pensioner, a teacher, unemployed, a healthcare worker. Like, it is society. So if there is a racism problem within soccer chanting, that's because there's a racism problem in society.
1: Absolutely.
0: And all soccer is the mouthpiece for society. There have undoubtedly been elements of racism in chanting at this World Cup. But we've also just had, like, examples of racism in society, like the Somali referee not being allowed into the US.
1: Mm-hmm.
0: If we have racism in society, we will hear racism in football chanting. And until we solve the societal problem, we won't solve the chanting problem.
1: I want to talk about the US chants, because I apologize to all of the United States American listeners, but we're seeing it all over the internet. People are kind of ridiculing these chants that we're seeing this World Cup. I believe that we will win. I'm sorry. It's just not catchy.
0: I'm very aware that I'm looking at it through English eyes, and therefore it's not the kind of chanting that I enjoy and that I naturally warm to. To me, it feels very awkward. It feels very cringy. It's too sappy, I guess would be the word that I would use. I think the

Andrés Caballero, and Levi Sharp. Assistance from Victoria Estrada, Reynaldo Leaños Jr., Andrea López Cruzado, Rebecca Ibarra, Roxana Aguirre, and Glorimar Márquez. Nancy Trujillo is our production manager. Our engineers are Stephanie Lebeau, Julia Caruso, JJ Carubin, and Alicia Baitu. Benny Lay Ramirez and I are executive producers. I'm your host, Maria Hinojosa. Hasta la próxima.

That was Latino USA from Futuro Media and PRX. I'm Saroja Coelho. We are traveling the world with our international programming here on CBC Radio 1.

0: That was Inside Europe from DW Radio in Germany. 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The news is next.
1: My name is Siaya, and I live in the most beautiful place on Earth. 7 months ago, I blew up my life, and a lot has shifted since then. Everyone is moving forward. I'm still working on that. And that's me. Welcome to Ice Cove.
2: Where are the penguins?
1: That's

0: thought I would die that summer. I had a little kid. This life I really loved had just suddenly washed away. It felt like there just was an avalanche, and everything that was good and built up over decades was just gone. And yet I had this little strange stretch in the hospital and in the couple weeks after where I felt this weird bubble wrappy kind of floaty feeling. And I thought, well,
1: something's very wrong with me.
0: Or there's something.

0: the reality of what was going on. And I think the surrealness of knowing you can have joy even in the worst moment of your life is what made me so deeply curious about this phenomenon in the first place.
1: Why do you think you were experiencing joy in that moment? As you said, you were in hospital and you thought you were going to die, and you were leaving a lovely life behind.
0: I think one of the weirdest parts, and I really mean weird, is that joy is a surprise. Like, it's you can't schedule it, and you can't opt.

0: You're listening to Peterborough musician Benj Roland with his new song, The Music Does Not Want to Be Tied Down. And before that, we heard from Kathleen Nisbet about her upcoming collaborative duet show with Jeanette Kotowicz, Benj Roland, and Bill Coleman. Wandering Landscapes is on September 17th at the Beaumont Studios in Vancouver. And that show starts at 7:30 p.m. Right now, it is 6:30, 7:30 Mountain Daylight. Time for the local news.
1: This is CBC News from Vancouver. It's 13 degrees and partly cloudy along the south coast, 4 degrees and clear in Kelowna. Good morning, I'm Stephanie Mercier. BC Conservative leader Carrie Lynn Finley says the door is not closed for MLAs who left the party. 9 MLAs have left since Finley became leader in May. 6 of them are forming a new party under Peter Miliband. Finley says conversations are happening to try and entice some of those members back.
2: We're talking to some of them who've left about coming back already. I'm not sure all the reasons, but this is something that will, over time, I think will even out. There's far more that have stayed than have left, and many, many left under the previous two leaders. So we will see some adjustment.
1: Finley did not say which MLAs she is referring to. 25 years after 9/11, advocate Hassan Alam says the

Thank you, John, and thank you for joining us this Saturday morning here on North by Northwest. I'm Margaret Gallagher. And Dan Zak. They'll take us to their new immersive and collaborative show on Salt Spring Island. And then we'll head out on the water with award-winning filmmaker Asia Youngman and her new series

0: culture, and history is returning to BC. The only known woolly dog pelt has arrived on loan at the Museum of Anthropology. Michelle Morton has the details.
1: Museum of Anthropology curator Jordan Wilson says woolly dogs played an integral role in the lives of Salish and Macaw peoples, who bred them and used

is happening, but just didn't really have a full understanding of what it entailed. And the timing was kind of perfect in that I had been in talks with one of the producers, Mike Waverkin, about other various projects that we tried to work on together. And it just felt like the right fit about this community and, you know, them trying to push past the limits to represent themselves and their nation on the world stage. And I was just really excited to learn more.

0: from the trailer for the upcoming survival thriller called Whalefall. It opens in theaters next month, and the premise is this. A young man is scuba diving, and he's caught in a battle between a giant squid and a sperm whale. In the chaos, the whale inadvertently swallows him whole, and he finds himself inside, alive, and trying to get out. It will probably remind you of other stories like the biblical narrative about Jonah and the whale or the scene in Pinocchio. But could any of that actually happen? Shane Garrow is a Canadian whale biologist and the biology lead with Project SETI. That's a group that studies the communication of sperm whales. Shane, good morning. Welcome to the program.
1: Good morning. Thanks for having me here.
0: How did you react when you first heard about this new movie, Whalefall?
1: To be honest, it was mostly relief that the sperm whale looked good and sounded great. And then I was like, oh man, what's this story?

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2: We're going to show you our big news Studebaker.

Obama sitting in the back of his Secret Service limo, eyes and thumbs glued to his BlackBerry. At the height of its popularity, there were over 85 million BlackBerry users worldwide. That's why the film is so compelling. It's not just a biopic about a company.

0: There's been certainly a lot of recent mortality out here, and it's consistent with the canker because you see how they're in the subdominant canopy, so they would be experiencing a lot of light competition.
1: So aspen running canker is a tree canker. So usually these are considered diseases that infect injured or already dying trees. Aspen running canker kind of immediately seemed unique in how fast it kills a tree. So it shows up in the tree as this bright orange linear feature that goes up and down the tree. And so the reason it's called a running canker is because it appears to run down the tree from top to bottom very quickly. And then as it spreads horizontally across the trunk of the tree, it starts to also leave behind this band of black dead tissue, because the tree is just dying so fast. Other fungal pathogens on aspen usually kill it in maybe 5 to 10 years, but aspen running canker can kill them within a season. It actually is quite interesting to look at because you see when you wet the trees, aspen is covered in this white fluffy powder that's considered a natural sunscreen. When you wet the tree, you can see through that powder and kind of rub it off. And you see this bright green tissue, which is the healthy photosynthetic aspen tissue. And then you will see a very stark contrast with this bright orange diseased layer, and then this black necrotic tissue that's already dead.
2: Okay, this one certainly has that orangey tinge, and yeah, if we spray it down here.
0: Ridge. I can see a little bit of a ridge further up the stem there.
2: Yep. I think this one definitely has it. A lot of down stems here.
0: But look at that.
3: Oh,
2: yeah. Yeah, it looks like maybe that one succumbed to aspen running canker.
0: Yep, I think so. You've got some. That's some ongoing mortality in here.
1: And so it's very easy to identify this very straight line of colors, and all you have to do is wet the aspen. It's also very easy to find right after rain for the same reason. And so we thought, okay, we're going to do this. We're going to incorporate this into the rest of our research. But the thing is, the rest of our research is randomly going to sites. And so when we're randomly looking, we really don't find much aspen running canker at all. We find it in much less than 1% of trees. That said, when we go to our sites, we also developed this protocol where we were like, okay, we discovered that aspen running canker is not that common in Yukon, at least not yet. But if we go out and look for it at our sites, how often do we find it? And then we find it more regularly. So we got our helicopter time. We were all very excited to get in the helicopter and fly out to try and look for these aspen running canker far from human activity. I would say the biggest challenge of our field work, or the biggest inconvenience, we're not hiking on trails, which is what you imagine when you go into the mountains. We are going directly towards a point randomly placed in the woods. And so that means whatever's in our way, we kind of have to go through. In the Yukon, a lot of these north-facing slopes are so wet that they have this really thick moss layer. And so you're hiking uphill through really thick moss, and it feels like you're hiking uphill through soft snow. Aspen is considered by some to be a fire-resistant species. Some even call it the asbestos of the forest. Crown fires spreading through a conifer stand will actually stop at an aspen stand, which is really important because it's these crown fires that contribute a lot to wildfire severity and spread. And the reason for that is that it does have these really moist leaves. It also has a lot of water in its bark tissue, in part because its bark tissue is very active, it's very fleshy, and it may be good at preventing fires because it's so moist. So actually, Whitehorse is building a big ring of aspen trees around it in order to help stop future fires that may encroach on the community. That's something that's being done in other places as well. If a lot of those aspen do start to die, then they become dead standing wood. And as Jen said to me, aspen burns just as well as anything else when it's dry.
4: That was Dr. Colin Bonner, a postdoctoral research fellow at Wilfrid Laurier University. You also heard from biologist Dr. Jennifer Baltzer and plant ecologist Dr. Jill Johnston. I'm Bob McDonald, and you're listening to Quirks and Quarks on CBC Radio 1 and streaming live on the CBC News app. Just go to the local tab and press play wherever you are. Coming up later in the program, we're off to Hawaii to learn more about the moon.
5: Sometimes, I can kind of close my eyes and, in a picture that I'm standing in the middle of a Martian or a lunar desert, obviously with, breathable air.
4: This summer was a real scorcher.

0: you know, more serious health outcomes like ending up in the hospital or dying.
1: Well, what are some of these subtle effects that heat can have on people that we don't hear about?
0: Well, the first thing is we're uncomfortable. So if it's, we've all experienced it, but we're uncomfortable in our home, doing our activities. Maybe we don't sleep very well.

0: So it can affect obviously multiple facets of our lives, including, for example, sleep quality and duration, our mental health, our mental well-being. And then it can progress to, let's say, subtle physiological changes. So maybe our heart beats a little bit faster, it beats a little bit harder. Maybe we're just a little bit capture a little bit of all of that.
1: Well, are there ways to adapt to the heat so that we don't experience these adverse health effects?
0: Well, absolutely. So we know that the body has a tremendous ability to adapt to heat exposure. The only problem is that we need to expose ourselves to a considerable amount of heat and on a regular basis. So, for example, we just completed a project where we asked older adults, so mean age was approximately 70 years of age, to take hot baths 7 consecutive days for 1.5 hours each time. And the temperature of the water was 41 degrees Celsius, so almost like a hot jacuzzi. And what we saw is that the older adults were able to adapt to heat exposure just as well as younger adults, so let's say approximately 30 years of age. So It really showed that even with older or more advanced age, the body still retains its ability to adapt, but we don't know what the minimum stimulus is and whether we can do it in a more practical way that would be accessible to a lot of people.
1: That's crazy. If you want to adapt to the heat, expose yourself to more heat.
0: Yeah, exactly. And it's just like, you know, if we want to be physically fit, well, we need to physically train. So if we want our body to better deal with heat exposure, we do need to expose ourselves.
1: Wow. Well, once you do get results from this project, what do you hope happens with this data?
0: Well, we will obviously analyze everything and report back to Health Canada, which is actually funding this study. And what I hope is that it can help guide their recommendations that are existing. So whether it's a refinement or just supporting maybe the recommendations that are in place right now are just fine, and hopefully it'll reinforce it. And I think also, well, unfortunately, we're going to face more and more severe heat conditions in the coming years. So I think we need guidance now to help protect those populations who are most vulnerable to health impacts. To hopefully minimize those impacts going forward.
1: Dr. Gagnon, thank you so much for your time.
0: It's my pleasure, anytime.
1: Dr. Daniel Gagnon is a physiologist at the Montreal Heart Institute and associate professor at the School of Kinesiology and Exercise Science at Université de Montréal. Earlier this year, the Artemis II crew, including Canadian astronaut Jeremy Hansen, took a trip around the moon. It was the first time humans left our planet's low Earth orbit since 1972. Getting humans out to space, let alone to explore other planets and moons for scientific purposes, is a complicated, challenging affair, to say the least. So we have satellites scanning celestial bodies to collect information about them. But how do we make sense of all of that data? Well, for that, researchers have to scour the far reaches of our planet to find the closest analogs to whatever they find in space, to do something called ground truthing. And for two scientists from Western University, this summer meant stomping around on lava fields in Hawaii to learn more about the moon. Here's planetary geologist Dr. Catherine Niche and PhD student Sashank Vanga to tell us about it.
2: Sashank and I were, you know, just landing in Kona, got a message from our colleague that Kilauea was erupting that day. So I've been to a lot of volcanoes in my life, and I very rarely have seen a volcano erupt. And I guess that's a good thing, right? You don't want to get, you know, hurt by an active lava flow. But the lava in Hawaii, I like to call it lava you can run away from. It's not that hazardous. It's pretty slow moving. You can kind of easily predict where it is. So if you're going to see an active lava flow, Hawaii is one of the best places to see it. And we didn't get out there till the next day and it had already stopped. So I've still yet to see a really actively erupting volcano. Hi, my name is Catherine Niche. I'm a professor of earth sciences at Western University. I'm a planetary geologist, which means I study the geology of other planets primarily. Now, unlike being an earth geologist, you can't

of international archaeologists trying to figure it out, including a geoarchaeologist from Simon Fraser University in Vancouver. The researchers are casting a wide net across Eurasia, from Iberia to Siberia, to locations where Neanderthals were

0: the wheat in that bread represents about 4% of a dollar of the loaf. And so even if wheat prices doubled, bread prices would only go up about 4%. And so if you think about that, the element of the honey in a baked good or something like that will likely be relatively small. So if we see impacts, they'd probably be washed out in something like the freight costs and those sorts of things.
1: Wow, this is very, very complex. There's another piece that we're really grappling with. I think right across the country, there are folks who are trying to support Canadian businesses, seek out Canadian products. And something that we're learning is that made in Canada and product of Canada, those are different things. And it's very tricky for the average person to figure those things out. So maybe you could help us decode how someone can tell if a product is really made in Canada or supporting Canadian businesses.
0: Okay, well, if you're looking at food products, product of Canada is the gold standard. It means that the labor that was used to produce that product and all of the ingredients, now, you know, there are some spices or flavorings that might be imported, but sort of 98, 99% of those ingredients are Canadian. And so that's the gold standard. The next one is made in Canada. And made in Canada, although it sounds definitive that it's all Canadian, means that there is a substantial transformation undertaken in Canada. It's supposed to say made in Canada with imported ingredients or made in Canada with domestic and imported ingredients.
1: Right.
0: And so it's got to have a substantial, you know, think about sort of 50% of the value added in that is Canadian. And so I think that misleads some people because, you know, made in Canada sounds so definitive. You'll also see some of those other things like processed or packaged in Canada, and that's another level down. That just means that some transformation or the packaging happened in Canada, and so the gold standard is product of Canada. Made in Canada, if you can't find product of Canada, those are the regulatory requirements. There are some things that can mislead us too. You know, if it says Canada Organic on it, it doesn't mean it's Canadian. It means the Canadian Organic Standard.
1: Oh, really?
0: Yes. So if it says Canada Number One on it, which I've seen on products, that means it meets the Canada Number One grading standard, not that it's Canadian. So there are things that can be misleading.
1: Well, this is really helpful, Mike. You are so knowledgeable about this. Okay, so let's just take into all of the labels you've taught us so far. Product of Canada, that gold standard. Made in Canada, which could have ingredients from other places. And then you said lower down, we've got the processed or packaged. And then Canada Organic, which simply means it meets the standards. It doesn't necessarily say anything about where it could be Canadian.
0: It could be Canadian, but
1: could
0: it's not necessarily Canadian.
1: Got it. Okay, that's great. So we kind of understand that piece. Do any of these labels mean that the product is Canadian owned?
0: No. That's a great question. It was going to be the next comment I made. None of these refer to the ownership of the company. And so you can have a Canadian company that uses a made in Canada product, but you can also have an international company, a U.S. company, that has a product of Canada. And a perfect example is Frito-Lay potato chips, which is owned by PepsiCo, a U.S. company. But they make potato chips with Canadian labor in Cambridge, Ontario, with Canadian potatoes from southwestern Ontario. So they will be a product of Canada. And you know, this gets more complex as we go up the value chain. So are you better off buying Frito-Lay potato chips from Loblaws, which is Canadian owned, or Miss Vicky's, which are Canadian company, from Walmart, which is U.S. owned? So there are all of these nuances that make being definitive here very difficult.
1: Well, at least we're getting a chance here to build all those skills, Mike. This is really helpful simply for building knowledge. So it sounds like if you wanted an all Canadian product, you would have to have something like produced in Canada and also Canadian owned. That would be your,
0: yep.
1: Okay.
0: Yep. And right now, like, some products are labeled by the company, but they'll often have a local address. And so if it's important to you to buy

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The thinnest possible barrier between you and Mother Nature. And baby, it just feels better that way.

0: Good point. Good point for that. Gavin?
1: More intense.
0: See? Many shows might frown on that, but that's 3 points. 3 points for you right there. Diamond Lure Campground says, compared to RVs, tent camping is simpler, less expensive, and closer to nature. We would also have accepted easier to fold. KOA Campgrounds says, for optimum RV trips, follow the 333 rule. Drive no more than 300 miles, arrive by 3 p.m., and what else? Yumi.
2: Spend no more than 3 minutes setting up camp.
0: Good. That's good. 3 points for you. Gavin Clarkson.
1: Three beers before backing her up.
0: Pretty good, buddy. 3 points. The 333 rule is drive no more than 300 miles, arrive by 3 p.m., and stay at least 3 nights. Or have at least 3 children to do all the camp chores. And that is the firing line, everybody. We are debating camping in tents versus RVs, and it's almost time for our Regina Performing Arts Center audience to place their votes. But first, here with a hard-driving argument in support of RVs, let's hear again from Yumi Nagashima.
2: With an RV, you don't have to hang your food in a tree at night. Animals can't open RV doors. To wildlife, a person sleeping in a tent is basically a wrapped salami sandwich. And let's be honest, we are in Regina. In this Saskatchewan wind, a tent isn't shelter. It is a very expensive kite. Thank you.
0: Yumi Nagashima with a fantastic closing argument on behalf of RVs versus tents. Now, here with a tent pole argument that supports his side of the debate, let's hear one more time from Gavin Clarkson.
1: If you have an RV, I understand what you're trying to capture. It seems not long ago, everyone had a family member with a cottage or a cabin where you would all gather and have all the comforts of home in a still rustic, natural space where you made some of your favorite memories. It's a sad and hard reality that for most of us, that kind of property is just no longer attainable. And you're trying to recapture that childhood memory with RVs. But we know deep down it's a poor alternative. And honestly, with the way things are going for Canada's middle class, the faster you learn to be comfortable in a tent, the better. Thank you.
0: Gavin Clarkson, on behalf of tents. All right, audience, it is up to you to decide who wins. It's time to vote by applause. Who thinks Gavin deserves his own tent talk? Gavin Clarkson. Some nice support here in Regina for Gavin. And how many people thought Yumi kept her foot on the gas the whole way with her pro RV, Yumi Nagashima? It's almost too close to call, but I'm calling it. Yumi Nagashima, RVs over tents. Big hand for Yumi Nagashima and the great Gavin Clarkson, everybody.
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0: Hey, Regina, are you ready to meet your next pair of debaters? Listen to that crowd, Canada. This comic writes his reviews of romantic dramas in the notebook he carries with him. It's Vancouver's Miles

0: Hello, my friend. And this comic calmly pulls the tape out of old video cassettes to relax and unwind. It's Prince Albert, Saskatchewan's Kelly Taylor. Kelly Taylor, striding across the stage in a magnificent shirt. Your topic is one that if you don't like it, well, tough. Are the toughest Canadians from right here in Saskatchewan? Listen to that, Canada. I'll tell you this, those who are listening, this is one tough-looking public radio supporting crowd here tonight at the Regina Performing Arts Center. Some people have their reading glasses on steel chains. So watch yourself. Time now for a debate that we're determined to tough out. So, whereas its residents navigate challenges such as extreme temperatures, isolation, and hard labor, be it resolved, the toughest Canadians come from Saskatchewan. Kelly, you are arguing for this, please, my friend. You have 2 minutes, starting now. Kelly Taylor.
1: Miles, I know you're from Vancouver, where roughing it means the oat milk ran out of your coffee shop. Vancouver, you play football in a dome. We play outside in minus 30 weather, and we use a wet watermelon to keep us warm. You guys, everywhere else in Canada, they wear hoodies. Sounds gangsta. You know how tough you have to be to tell everyone you wear a bunny hug? We come from farmers. You ever shake a farmer's hand? It's like putting your hand in a vice grip. My grandpa has 26 grit sandpaper hands. Gordie Howe from Floral, Saskatchewan. There's a term named after Gordie Howe called a Gordie Howe hat trick. A goal, an assist, and a fight. A Vancouver hat trick is yoga, vaping, and wearing a helmet for everything you do. I'm a celiac living in Saskatchewan. Do you know how tough that is? The land of wheat. Your choices for eating are not eating or crapping your pants. Thank you, Steve.
0: Kelly Taylor, Prince Albert's own, arguing that people from Saskatchewan are the toughest people in the country. I don't know what a bunny hug is, but they all got it.
1: Oh, they got it.
0: Now, here to assure you that debating Saskatchewanians as being the toughest Canadians is just the weakest argument. His words, not mine. It's Miles Anderson.
2: Thank you very much. Kelly, you are very brave. I would never claim that the toughest Canadians come from Saskatchewan. I'm afraid that if I did, somebody from Manitoba would stab me. Saskatchewan is not the most isolated province. That would be Newfoundland. Newfies are part of Canada, but they can't communicate with us because they speak an unknown dialect of English. You can probably tell from my accent that I am from British Columbia. BC is far tougher than Saskatchewan. You think you work hard in Saskatchewan? My doctor delivers Uber Eats between surgeries. To afford her two-bedroom condo in Vancouver. Some Albertans are so tough, they think they can form their own country. Imagine being so confident that you think you could just hang out next to America all alone, full of oil. Northern Saskatchewan is rugged and tough. People do live there. But the territories north of

0: the American inflow right now. In a number of years, we may see things shift, or we may see a boon from another country. To your points, the American system has significant talent. We know that they are not struggling for talent, and we are welcoming anybody who is competent, capable, trained, professional, and has the mindset that they want to deliver excellent care with us. We welcome them with open arms.
1: Damien says another 87 American healthcare providers are in the process of joining Island Health.

0: have built an online community to help them make the move to Canada. And they do it all from their home.
1: All right, so what you got?
2: Oh, Zoom.
1: I got a Zoom.
3: Nice. I got a Zoom H5 Studio. It's a new one.
1: Oh, okay.
0: And
4: radio nerds.
0: Todd Maffin should be familiar to you. He's a digital strategist and former CBC host and producer. Jocelyn works with Spinal Cord Injury BC. She came on White Coat Black Art to talk about the sexual health needs of persons with disabilities. I'm here to speak with them because of what they've built in their meager spare time, a kind of digital pipeline for healthcare providers departing the U.S. So, Todd, take us back to the beginning. What started this movement to get healthcare workers to move to Canada?
5: So this started when Trump had the tariffs. I had a small number of people following me on social media. I made a video about how to buy Canadian, and in the comment section of that video, which went viral, were a whole bunch of Americans saying, we support this. You should boycott us. We've got this coming. And so kind of as a bit of a joke, I made this kind of goofy video that said, hey, if you guys really do support Canada's economy, then we'll pick a weekend. You guys come up here and spend your beautiful freedom dollars in our economy.
6: Make up your mind a few things about Canada you should probably know. First of all, we rather like LGBTQ people. Our streets are clean. We don't really have mass shootings. And best of all, our dollar is worth like nothing right now. Your dollar would go so far. You know,
7: I didn't see it happen. I came home and he was like, guess what? We're inviting all these people to Nanaimo. And it wasn't healthcare related. It was like a radical act of community.
0: Who of the two of you was the first to notice that there were a lot of healthcare people in that first infusion?
5: We did send out a sort of a voluntary RSVP form that just said, hey, if you are coming, can you let us know? And one of the questions on there is, does your group that you're traveling with contain a healthcare worker? And I think last year it was 250 groups that were coming had that. So this is, we're looking at a map of the U.S. and the larger the dot, the more people are coming from that area. The blue dots indicate groups that have a healthcare worker with them. And as you can see, more than 50% of these groups, and some of them are quite large.
0: They're from all over the United States.
5: All over the U.S. So we had a sense that there was going to be some large numbers, but I don't think it was, we genuinely didn't know for sure how many people would actually show up until we drove up that morning and the park was packed.
7: I remember it on the Discord platform. So this is how we've organized it and got to know people and shared information about what they could do when they visited, that kind of thing.
0: In case you didn't know, Discord is an online platform for communities whose members chat by text 2025. That's what helped nurse Shane Tyson with his move.
7: And people introduce themselves. And then we realized that about six nurses as a group were going to go and meet at the hospital before the first infusion. And we heard their stories and we're like, we have to do everything we can because they want to be here. We need them.
0: And this spoke to you because of your own experience navigating healthcare and disability. Would you say that's the case?
7: Oh, for sure. I use a wheelchair. I have a congenital disability that affects my spinal cord. And I am only here to work and enjoy my life because I have good health care. But I still see the gaps all the time. I've not been able to get care here on the island. I have to go to Vancouver now.
0: Which is a very big deal.
7: It is a very big deal. And I think everybody believes that we should be able to live in whatever community in our province that we want to or need to.
0: Can you say more about what healthcare workers told you in those first few conversations, in that first infusion

after Labor Day, let's face it, summer, it's just about done. But does it have to be? Ayla Tesla-Marbe doesn't think so. Here she is with Endless Summer.